0: deliver, quote, strong results for our country, and calls her a loyal and brilliant supporter. Deepa Shivaram, NPR News, the White House.
1: The Nobel Peace Prize awarded to Navi Pillay has highlighted longstanding tensions between Israel and global institutions pledged to uphold international law. Pillay led an UN-backed investigation accusing Israel of genocide in Gaza, something it vehemently denies. She also led investigations into potential ICC charges against U.S. troops in Iraq and Afghanistan. Today, the Trump administration imposed new sanctions on the ICC. The administration believes the tribunal has become politicized and attempted to unfairly and illegally prosecute Americans and Israelis on war crimes charges. Recent surveys show Democrats ahead in key districts and states. NPR's Domenico Montanaro has more on how much these polls can really predict.
2: The only thing people need to know at this point is that the compass is certainly pointing in Democrats' direction. And that's really all you need to know from a horse race perspective. And that's because we are so expecting in our society such specificity out of polls when they're really not. They're kind of more of a fuzzy target with a margin of error.
1: NPR's Domenico Montanaro reporting. U.S. stock market finished its record-setting week with more gains. This is NPR.
3: NPR has been broadcasting the news since 1971. 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
6: I love the history of NPR just there for a few seconds. Hi, I'm your host, Lori Neufeld, and it's so great to be in the studio with Mary Leith and Tim Ellis. Thanks for being part of performance today, just last hour, and all things considered this hour.
7: You're welcome. Thanks. I think Amy went running from the studio. She's had enough of us, but she's great. Anyway, it's great to have you, Lori. Thanks for being here.
6: She'll be back tomorrow.
7: Yay! Okay. Dang. We'll call her. No, we can't do that. Hey, let me whip this on our listeners. It's the Barbara Page Educator Chemistry Challenge. The friends and alum. The friends and alum of Barbara Page want to honor her for her generations of teaching in Fairbanks and her long-term support of KUAC! Exclamation point. For every donor who had Barbara Page as a chemistry teacher or who loves chemistry, or names a Fairbanks teacher, a Fairbanks teacher that they were inspired by. Chemistry teacher, if they had Barbara Page as a chemistry teacher or a person who just loves chemistry, or names a Fairbanks teacher they were inspired by. We will add $25 to their donation, up to a total of $1,000, once we get a whole lot of callers in who will say, yes, I want to make me eligible for the Barbara Page Educator Chemistry Challenge.
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0: From NPR News, this is All Things Considered. I'm Elsa Chang in Culver City, California.
9: And I'm Juana Summers in Montgomery, Alabama, where this memory looms over the upcoming midterms.
10: Your orders to disperse, go home, or go to your church. This march will not continue.
9: Bloody Sunday in 1965, when officers violently chased, beat, and gassed hundreds of peaceful protesters marching for the right to vote, including children.
11: I was the youngest 8-year-old on the Bloody Sunday march in Selma, Alabama.
9: That's Cheyenne Webb Christberg, who's still a voting rights activist.
11: My most memorable moments during that struggle was first having to meet Dr. Martin Luther King Jr., who really gave me the drive to become that disobedient child.
9: Earlier this year, she rallied here in Montgomery at the State House when Republicans wanted to revert to a congressional map that favored their party, a change made possible after the Supreme Court weakened the Voting Rights Act that Cheyenne and so many others had fought for in the 60s.
12: We gotta

0: And Evan Milligan was a lead plaintiff in the 2023 Supreme Court case, Allen versus Milligan, that forced Alabama to add a second majority black district. But now the state has reverted to a map that Republicans say doesn't consider race, but instead reflects Alabama's partisan Republican majority. Undoing the change Evan and others pushed for, too.
1: What keeps me going, despite heartbreak and disappointment or losing friends because of quality life issues, it's just my connection to the struggle sometimes is all I feel like I really have.
0: At the Civil Rights Memorial Center, under a massive photo of the march Dr. King led from Selma to Montgomery, I sat with these three generations of voting rights activists. I started with two crucial questions. How worried are they about losing representation in Washington, D.C.? And can their current member of Congress, Democrat Shamari Figures, win re-election now?
1: I worry about it. I worry that he might lose his seat, for sure.
2: Well, we already know that they're out to get us. And certainly, even with the redistricting of his district, and that's even more reason why, you know, all of us have to play a significant role in trying to push this vote every day.
3: When you say they are out to get us, who is they?
2: They are our leaders, starting from the top.
4: I mean, the top, you mean the president of the United States.
2: The president of the United States of America and many Republicans who are following his leadership.
0: We came here to Montgomery, Alabama, and specifically wanted to come to the 2nd Congressional District because it's been at the center of a national story over parties drawing and redrawing voting maps. And as it stands right now, the Supreme Court has upheld Republican-drawn maps in your state, which had previously been ruled that they were intentionally discriminatory. How are you guys feeling? What are you hearing from people in your lives about all of this?
2: Well, much of it I'm saddened by. You know, being a little girl back in the 60s when we were fighting for our right to vote. And here we are again in 2026 dealing with all of those corruptive, racist elements that are trying to rob particular African Americans and poor people of their right to vote. And it saddens me because from time to time we have seen no integrity in this election process.
5: For me, with the people in my life, we also feel like there's no one out there to advocate for us in a way where this map was intentionally racist. So now we know that the state legislature is not going to protect us. And then the Supreme Court backs up the state legislature, reinforcing that we don't have any protections, essentially. So it's no other choice but to go vote. So yeah, that is what I'm hearing from a lot of my peers, a lot of young leaders all across the South.
1: This is Evan. I think the way I would be able to assess that would be looking at voter turnout. And we had a primary, and our voter turnout here in Montgomery County was up, I believe, to 30% compared to 24% or 25% 2 years ago. It's not where we need in order to have a popular movement that can really outcompete those who are interested in rolling back the gains of the civil rights movement. And how we get there is sort of the thing that all of us are constantly banging our heads on the wall and just trying any and everything to figure out.
0: As we have this conversation, we're just about a month out from Election Day. What are some of the big issues for each of you this year?
5: Gas prices. You might as well. I mean, when I first started driving, a full tank in my car was $20. So now it's $50. And now that I'm in college, $50 to fill up my car. So yeah, gas prices for me.
2: I would say cost, corruption, health care. I think those are primarily some very important issues.
1: This is Evan. For me, the main issue right now is survival. And particularly survival of black people in the southeast region of this country. I'm concerned about the breakdown of the rule of law preventing state governments and far-right groups from violently attacking

0: our communities even more blatantly than has happened throughout the history of this country. And I would like to see people occupying interstates, harbors, ports, railways until there's a constitutional amendment guaranteeing the right of all American citizens of voting age to vote and have their vote counted.
1: Do you worry about this being a fair and free election?
2: Of course. Of course I worry. With the current state that our president is in right now, of course I worry about this being a fair and free election. He would do anything as he has done, say anything as he has proved to us to get his point across that Republicans need to keep Congress. I mean, he incited a whole riot. So I worry about it all the time.
1: We've talked about the fact that many of you feel like, as it stands right now, the voting process doesn't have a lot of integrity. If Congressman Figures keeps a seat, if he wins re-election, will that feel like a victory? What will that tell you? What will that show you?
3: I think, in a real sense, that's a victory won if he wins, and we're hoping for that. And I think that would be another step towards giving others hope in this process. I wouldn't doubt Shamarris Figures' integrity after he would have won this race.
1: We specifically wanted to bring the three of you together because you represent three different generations of voters. For each of you, what is something that you admire about how another generation pursues politics?
3: I can tell you this, and I just finished telling you this, Tyler, earlier. This young man represents the activism, the intellect, and progressiveness of many young people across this country. And we got to keep them involved in the process.
2: I love, thank you so much. And this is Tyler. I love the tenacity that Ms. Christburg's generation had. You know, in my generation, a lot of what you see is social media activism, but I love the get in the field, getting the boots on the ground approach. That is one thing. Listen, if I was there, I definitely would have been out there. That is one thing that I admire so much about Ms. Christburg's generation.
1: Evan, what's something you admire about how another generation pursues politics?
0: I guess I could. I love Black people. Being alive in any form or fashion, especially politically. So I think, you know, the beauty of Tyler's generation is, as much as we, I guess, maybe look down on them for how much they're online, their communication skills are very advanced because of that. And there are things that, like, they know about themselves and they know how to talk about that I didn't really have language for until I was in my 30s.
1: And Cheyenne, you're a voter at the table with the most experience. What is something that you hope people like Tyler, other young people like him, remember and hold on to in this moment?
3: I would hope that young people, first and foremost, would never give up. It must be a continuation of great training for our young people politically, economically, socially, all of the above, in a very nonviolent way that Dr. King used. If no young people is not too young to get involved in some form or fashion. And I just want to say to both of these young men, I love what you all are doing, what you have done, and I'm just so proud of you. Keep pushing.
1: Cheyenne, Evan, Tyler, thank you all so much for being here.
3: Thank you. Thank you so very much.
2: Thank you so much.
0: Thank you.
1: That was Tyler Jerome Adams, Evan Milligan, and Cheyenne Webb Christberg. We spoke about the impact of redistricting in Montgomery, Alabama. Our midterms coverage will continue across NPR through election night and after results are in.
4: Long format journalism is really great on All Things Considered. And covering elections, that's something that the KUAC newsroom does so well. I caught up on what was going on with our recent local elections with Tim Ellis, who is right here in the booth with us right now, and Mary Leaf. So it's so good to have you here, caught up with the Delta elections this morning on KUAC's newscast. So
5: I've been trying to do that more. Outlying communities, Delta, and then this other organization, the Deltana Community Corporation. I talked to Mayor Dan Helmer, who's listening to us right now. Hey, Dan, who gave me the lowdown on what's going on with their elections. 89 people in the town of Eagle, and a bunch of them showed up anyway to vote. And it's only fair. And Nenana as well. And we'll get to the
4: other communities. It is so good to have the communities that KUAC broadcasts to, and they're part of our community, and so to cover them during the KUAC news is so important, and you know that's what we're here to celebrate, actually, is the coverage that we have.
5: Well said.
4: Yes. What would be the number to call if you were so moved?
5: I know it. It's right here on a placard to remind me, because God knows I need that. It's 907-474-5822, 1-800, or just 800-474-5822. And, of course, KUAC.org. Click on the big red Give Now button.
4: Is there a slower way to say that, Mary? Mary, is there?
5: She will.
6: Yeah, slightly slower. 907-474-5822 is the magic number to call and make your commitment to KUAC, which we all need.
5: Did I mention I had some coffee before our shift began? And I don't do that in the afternoon now, so I'm kind of a little bit jerky. And then we had some kombucha, ooh, which is delicious, actually.
4: Right.
5: No, that's overstating it.
4: From Oishi, yes. Kitchen.
5: Yes, thank you. Wonderful. One of our many food providers. Thanks you. Thank all those folks.
4: If you are unsure if you even have ever tried kombucha, now is the time. There is a fridge shelf full of kombucha for you to come down and try. Now is the time to do that. Walk in your pledge. Try some Oishi Kitchen kombucha. I think there's some raspberry. There's some hibiscus. It's 420.
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8: And I'm Mary Louise Kelly. Oil companies are shutting down production in the Gulf of Mexico in anticipation of Hurricane Isaias. It's expected to make landfall later tonight, maybe early tomorrow morning. For member station Houston Public Media, Natalie Weber is here to tell us what this means for consumers. Hey, Natalie.
9: Hello.
8: Hi. So we've been talking on the show all week about how people are preparing for the hurricane, stocking up on food and water and sandbags, all sorts of stuff. We haven't focused yet on the hundreds of oil and gas platforms in the Gulf that are also getting ready. What do the preparations look like?
9: Sure. So oil companies really started preparing earlier this week, just like, you know, many people. And they started evacuating their offshore production and drilling sites around Wednesday. But that really ramped up yesterday. So think companies like Shell, BP and Chevron, they've all been monitoring the storm and are among those that have ordered evacuations. I spoke with Eric Melito. He's the president of the National Ocean Industries Association, which is an industry group for offshore energy companies. He says these companies are pretty used to storm preparation because hurricanes are kind of just a routine part of life in the Gulf.
10: We want to make sure that we're producing our energy out there, but at the same time, our industry knows we got to take breaks when you have these types of hurricanes come through.
9: So far, a little bit over a third of oil platforms in the Gulf have been evacuated. And that number is according to the Marine Minerals Administration, which is part of the Department of the Interior.
8: Interesting. A little over a third. Do we know, Natalie, how this could affect overall U.S. oil production?
9: Right. So according to federal estimates, the U.S. produces just under 14 million barrels of oil per day. Now, with the shutdown, the federal government shows that oil production in the Gulf has decreased by nearly 1.5 million barrels per day. That's about two-thirds of oil production in the Gulf, but kind of zooming back out, it's roughly 10% of total U.S. oil production.
8: So I know what people listening want to know next, which is, what about me? How does this affect gas prices at the pump and what I'm going to pay to fill up my car? Do we know?
9: You know, I think a lot of consumers are asking that question right now. Gas prices were already on the rise because of the U.S. and Israel's war with Iran. But I spoke with several energy experts who are optimistic that there won't be much of an impact on gas prices due to Hurricane Isaias. That's because the storm isn't really expected to hit Texas or even much of Louisiana, where a lot of U.S. refineries are located. But even so, Don Redman, who's a spokesperson for AAA Louisiana, says gas stations may choose to raise their prices slightly to make up for any losses during the storm. But he also did say that strict laws against profiteering will deter them from major price hikes.
11: They may have elevated price for a few weeks rather than increasing that price high, then all of a sudden have the state attorney general breathing down the neck, accusing them of profiteering.
9: He says major price hikes usually only happen when there's significant damage to refineries. But again, that's not really expected to happen with this hurricane.
8: And last thing, do we know how long the facilities that are shut down could stay shut down?
9: That really depends, again, on the impact of the storm. As of right now, Hurricane Isaias is expected to make landfall as a Category 3 hurricane, and that is, of course, a major storm. Now, when there aren't major power outages or damage caused by the hurricane, it usually takes about a week for these facilities to resume their operations.
8: Natalie Weber with Houston Public Media. Thanks for your reporting.
9: Great speaking with you.
7: Leaked documents, a whistleblower, explosive revelations, and a secretive Facebook founding billionaire named Mark Zuckerberg.
12: People around here understand that when I say no, that's the end of the debate.
7: Filmmaker Aaron Sorkin's journalism drama, The Social Reckoning, is being billed not as a sequel, but as a companion piece to The Social Network, which won Sorkin a screenwriting Oscar 15 years ago. Critic Bob Mondello says it's different by design.
13: Early on, we see Wall Street Journal reporter Jeff Horwitz depicted as a boogeyman at a Facebook employee forum.
14: This is the Journal's new Facebook detective. He's not looking for trouble. He's hunting for it.
13: Employees are warned not to talk to this guy, though as played by the Bears' Jeremy Allen White, he seems less than tech savvy. He's late for his job interview because he doesn't know how to use his rental car's GPS. And when quizzed...
15: Do you have an interest in social media?
16: Not even a little bit. Look, I'm an investigative reporter.
13: One who does the legwork and puts out feelers, and one of them reaches Facebook engineer Frances Haugen, who's not been able to get anyone at Facebook to listen to her, and turns to him.
17: I want to make something clear.
13: In frustration.
16: Okay.
17: I am here to help Facebook, not hurt it.
16: You send me a message. What would you like to talk about?
13: Frances shows him a viral Facebook post from an acquaintance who was once progressive, but...
17: Something changed. I wanted to find out who radicalized my friend.
16: And?
17: We did.
13: She starts explaining how she knows that.
17: I ran classifiers on political groups where 30% of content hits multiple risk factors.
16: Hang on, I don't understand what you're saying.
17: Aren't you a tech reporter?
16: Ish.
17: Ish?
13: Played impatiently by Oscar winner Mikey Madison, Haugen lays out what she's learned about Facebook's internal studies and management decisions that emphasize profits over people.
17: Facebook wants you to stay on the site for as long as possible. And 2 years ago, the algorithm was changed.
18: We're trying to address hate speech, and we're going to amplify and turbocharge it.
13: Which, of course, has real-world consequences.
19: Anxiety, depression of teenage girls got worse as a result of time spent on the platform.
20: Senior leadership knows and is doing nothing.
13: Damning stuff, but it turns out Haugen's as clueless about journalism as Horwitz is about tech.
17: Why haven't you printed it?
16: Because you didn't give me a story, you told me a story. I want the internal documents. I want proof.
13: Filmmaker Aaron Sorkin could probably bring urgency to a cooking show, so this stuff is decently engaging, but he's clearly more invested when he's depicting Jeremy Strong's Mark Zuckerberg as a fatuous control freak, so socially inept he needs training sessions just to appear human.
21: These guys are counting on the next round of congressional testimony to make you likable, Mark.
22: I'm happy to lend a hand, but I think you're doomed.
13: From what we see in the sessions, he's right. The Social Reckoning fits right in with other fall films that portray tech billionaires as jerks or worse. Sorkin is all about doing that with language. He pokes fun at a memo in which Facebook employees pledged to be conscious when they meant conscientious, and his characters are forever splitting linguistic hairs.
23: I'm a free speech absolutist, so accept where there's
24: you
23: imminent
24: harm. You can't
23: say
24: absolutist and accept in the same. With the new optimization, the fire hose of bad information you are injecting into the air supply is becoming jet-powered. Harm, I promise you, is imminent.
13: Sorkin's verbal pyrotechnics enliven some pretty flat filmmaking choices. Social Reckoning looks like high-end television and is clearly designed as much to decry corporate irresponsibility as to entertain.
24: Crazy? You're like a crossing guard standing in front of a school, but you're not doing anything with your arms. So the cars are just plowing down the children.
13: At one point, the film claims that 43% of adults get their news from Facebook. If you're listening to this review, you're presumably getting your news elsewhere, at least some of the time. Are you in the habit of getting it from movies? I'm Bob Mandela.
4: That movie review from Bob Mandela just said something very scary. Did he just say 43% of adults get their news from Facebook?
0: That is scary.
4: We know that the listeners out there are not one of them because you're listening right now to KUAC. And we've got Tim Ellis, news guy, here.
5: And if I would just have, okay, maybe I'm being partial here, but I think NPR or the New York Times or the Wall Street Journal, get your news from there.
4: What about KUAC?
5: KUAC, of course.
4: That'd be a good one.
5: For local, more of a statewide local kind of a perspective. Definitely. You bet. Facebook, okay, entertaining. But go to the news pros if you really want the news. Wow, that sounds really elitist. Sorry about that, listeners.
4: 907-474-5822 is the number to call. And, here's the kids' club.
1: KUAC wishes a very happy birthday to KUAC Kids Club members. 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
4: Mary, how do you get those kids or grandkids into the Kids Club?
0: Kids Club is $5 a month, $60 a year, and you can get all your grandkids or such on there. And we would love to hear the train whistle. That means that you have added someone to the Kids Club, and they get their name said on their birthday month, which is a big deal.
4: It is. And they get invited to a bunch of things.
0: They get other items from KUAC and the events and all that they get invited to.
4: Like
0: right?
4: The debut of the great Elephant Adventure.
0: Yes, that was just last year.
4: A few weeks ago. Yeah.
5: And us grown-ups love to hear all the names of the kids, especially that are, you know, not Jane and Mary, but interesting different kinds of names. It's fascinating to listen to. And my sons are in their 30s, and so I don't get to enjoy that. Hey, do I have enough time to talk about the new donor challenge?
4: Please do.
5: Out of this? Thanks. Yes. Speaking of the, we were just talking about how we will activate the train whistle when we get donors for the
4: Kids Club.
5: KUAC. Mm-hmm. Kids Club. I am really jonesing and wanting to squeeze the raptor right in front of me. So, and the way to activate that is call in, and if we have a new donor, it is the KUAC New Donor Challenge. We're looking. I get to squeeze the raptor, and we're looking for 10 new donors per day to unlock a dollar per dollar match to KUAC from the many donors who responded to KUAC's pre-drive mailing. I see we've mailed out mailers on this. I see. And here, let me just demonstrate.
4: No.
0: Okay. You don't get to do it.
5: Somebody pulled the batteries out of it. I can't get it activated. Okay, but you get the idea. We really want folks to call in. Hey, 907, this is my job to repeat the phone number, 907-474-5822. Out of town, 800-474-5822. And of course, KUAC.org. Click on the button. You know the routine.
4: 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And I can't wait to hear from the Alaska Volcano Observatory. Right now in Fairbanks, it is mostly cloudy, 40 degrees. There's a slight chance of rain and snow after 4 a.m. tonight, and mostly cloudy skies tonight.
2: Radio. I'm Pablo Sander Schultz with the Alaska Volcano Observatory Weekly Report. On today's episode, we listen to an eruptive blast from the past with an eyewitness account of the 1945 eruption of Akmok Volcano. National Geographic author G.D. Robinson writes,
3: "A steady roar, like that of a railroad locomotive at the far end of a long tunnel, was punctuated every 10 to 15 seconds by a violent explosion which threw red-hot blobs of lava more than 1,000 feet above the cone. About once a minute, there was a particularly violent explosion in which bombs, some several feet long, were thrown far out on the caldera floor. A stream of lava, glowing red even in the bright sunlight, issued from a fissure in the southwest base of the cone, poured over a cliff as a lava fall, and turned down a depression to the northeast toward the center of the caldera. Near the lava vent were three miniature volcanoes only a few feet high, throwing innumerable blobs of bright orange-hot lava into the air like many armed jugglers and giving off, with a high-pitched hiss, large volumes of faintly bluish gases. The sides of the tiny volcanoes were spectacularly colored with white, yellow, orange, and red deposits made by the gases."
2: By the end of the eruption, which continued until December 1945, the main flow lobe reached about 6 kilometers in length, with a second flow lobe about 2.5 kilometers long to the north of the active cone. A later estimate would assess the flow volume at 10 million cubic meters. For more information on all Alaska volcanoes, visit us online anytime at avo.alaska.edu. The Alaska Volcano Observatory is a cooperative program of the U.S. Geological Survey, the University of Alaska Fairbanks Geophysical Institute, and the Alaska Division of Geological and Geophysical Surveys.
4: Oh man, the sound effects in that were absolutely great.
5: The harp strings, it took me back in time. When you hear those, that means we're going back in time.
4: So true. AVO Radio was fascinating today. Thanks for listening with us. Mary Leith and Tim Ellis are here in the studio with me. I'm Lori Neufeld. And I think that we've got some ways to collaborate, or ways KUAC collaborates.
0: Yes, yes. And I, as I was hearing that come on, I was thinking, just look at all the different ways that they work with other departments from the university and other, you know, Fairbanks Daily News Miner with the News Miner Sportscast, Veterinary Medicine, School of Veterinary Medicine. We now have Vet Pulse. What's Shaking Alaska? I always love to listen to that and hear who's gotten the quivers this week, you know. And beyond the weather, there's so many, you know, good local informational pieces that are fit into all of the national news and all of that. 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
4: And Tim, one of those partnerships that I have noticed that's so great is the Sportscast with Drew Bluen from the Daily News Miner has so many voices in it. And oftentimes I see Shelby Herbert byline in the Fairbanks Daily News Miner, or Tim Ellis byline in the Fairbanks Daily News Miner. And so it's really great that they pick up our stories here for the paper.
5: It is. And they are also generous in letting us use their stories. We co-opt their stories and kind of adapt them to radio. And yeah, it's a co-op between the both of us, and we really appreciate that. Hey, do we have a minute for a couple of...
4: Absolutely. For some thank yous?
5: Yes, yes. A gift came in from Jeanette O'Kinzik and Ken Geiser. Those are renewing members. These are actually two renewing members now that I read the form. So the one from Jeanette and Guy, it says, "Welcome to the Kids Club, Oliver, Gwendolyn, and Bodie." Ah! Nice!
0: Yay, crank. We got our train.
4: Aw, Ken and Jeanette, thank you so much.
5: Yay. One more. Another renewing member. That's Allie Bleckman and Hugh Rose, in memory of Judy Orbick. Exercise challenge. They say that public radio is the best news and entertainment on the airways and needs everybody's help. Yes, Thanks so much, Allie and Hugh. And we really appreciate that. Hey, where's the horn? Oh, nice. Frank, he's right on top of it. Thanks, folks. We appreciate those.
4: Did you know that the sun rose this morning at 8:29 and is going to set at 6:48 tonight?
0: It's getting more noticeable, isn't it? That
4: is.
0: The sun's coming up a bit later.
4: We only have 10 hours and 23 minutes of sun on the horizon. It was a loss of 6 minutes and 40 seconds from yesterday. The record high was 67 back in 1611. And the record low, one below back in 1928.
0: I missed both of those. Hallelujah.
4: We've got a waning crescent moon. We're so very close to the new moon. Just 1.5% illumination.
0: Yes, I noticed that too.
5: A sliver of the moon.
0: Yes.
5: If the skies are clear.
0: Yeah, and lately they haven't been real clear. But, and we also have gotten so much assistance from food donors. I hear that East Ramp Pizza is bringing in
4: East Ramp Pizza coming
0: soon.
4: Yes.
5: Great place.
0: And other donors we've had, the cookie jar, lemongrass. We mentioned the Oishi Kitchen earlier.
4: They've got kombucha here. If you are hankering for some kombucha, you've got your choice.
5: You've got jugs of
7: beverage aisle at the grocery store is kind of wild these days. It's filled with seltzers and sodas and energy drinks, all with futuristic fonts and bright colors. So, Planet Money's Jeff Guo wondered why and where are these new drinks even coming from. Here's what he found.
6: There is a laboratory in Louisville, Kentucky, where all along the walls, the shelves are stacked with thousands of these little brown bottles.
8: We're looking at some different essential oils, some different aroma chemicals that are part of all different kinds of flavors.
6: Tom Gibson is the chief flavorist at a company called Flavor Man. Behind the scenes, they are the ones secretly designing beverages for a lot of the brands that you may have heard of. And here in Tom's lab, I learned why we're seeing so many weird new flavors these days. You know, like acai, dragonberry, cosmic vibe. He told me 10, 20 years ago, a lot of the aroma chemicals on the shelves here didn't exist on the market. But now, Tom is able to combine these new flavor components in a bunch of interesting ways. For instance, he says some of the tastiest fruit flavors often contain unexpected notes. He opened one of the bottles for me to smell.
9: Oh my God, no!
8: Come on, that's not that bad.
9: This is so
8: that's
9: bad.
8: That's level one.
9: This is like stinky cheese.
8: Isn't that nice, though?
9: No, it is not nice.
8: What flavor do you think this might go into that would be fantastic?
6: Tom says this aroma I was smelling is a key component in milks and cheeses. Also shows up in sweat and vomit. But also,
8: you might find it a little bit in, like, say, a ripe berry. When you're eating strawberry in the morning, perhaps you're getting a little bit of that.
9: Oh, and so if that weren't there, then the berry flavor might be...
8: meh. Yeah,
9: just be flat.
8: Yeah, it's kind of flat.
6: Tom says every year, scientists are discovering new interesting flavor compounds, new building blocks for him to play with. That's thanks to new scientific techniques and new kinds of flavor analyzing machines. But it's not just a lot of new flavors that we're seeing in the beverage aisle. There are also a lot of new types of beverages now. You know, the protein seltzers, the carbonated teas, those really popular fiber gut health sodas. Kristen Wemmer is the chief technical officer at Flavor Man. She is in charge of developing a lot of these new types of beverages. She let us taste one of her recent projects.
10: This one is a really cool one that we just finished. It is a hydration broth, a sports broth.
6: What?
10: Right?
6: This drink was yellow, like brownish Gatorade yellow. And it was sweet.
9: It's I don't know how to describe this. It's pineapple flavored.
10: Tropical. There's beef broth in it.
9: No. Are you drinking beef broth right now?
10: Yeah. It's
9: flavor?
10: Great that you don't even know.
6: The beverage industry keeps inventing new types of beverages because it's trying to invent new reasons for us to buy beverages. And this strategy has worked. Americans are now spending more money on beverages than ever before. As for why all this is happening now, That has to do with how the business of beverages itself has changed. David Defoe founded Flavorman back in the 90s. He says back then, it used to be really hard for startups to get into the beverage industry.
11: In the old days, as I call it, it was dominated by big companies. It was really just Coke and Pepsi for soft drinks.
6: There especially weren't a lot of options for getting your drink manufactured. But then, around the 2010s...
11: All of a sudden, you know, there were all these small breweries popping up all over.
12: The microbreweries,
11: the brew pubs.
6: There were thousands of these new craft beer microbreweries, and a lot of them were happy to rent out their bottling or canning lines for small jobs, even more so now that people are drinking less alcohol. So, Dave says, there are now plenty of places, not just microbreweries, who are willing to do a small run for a new drink startup. So?
11: The barrier to entry has lowered significantly.
6: And when barriers to entry fall, what we consumers get is more variety, more choices. And in this case, some interesting new sodas. Jeff Guo, NPR News.
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4: Tim Ellis, weren't you just saying that there's jugs of the stuff
0: yes.
4: in the fridge before this story about dozens of companies trying out new flavors? I don't know if there's new flavors necessarily of the Oishi kombucha, but...
5: The hibiscus and raspberries.
4: Okay,
5: it's a different experience. I have never tasted kombucha before, and my son's been telling me for years to try it.
4: He's going to be proud of you.
5: Yes, I'm going to tell
4: him
5: as soon as we get off the shift here. Yes. And I was saying that, yes, we have plentiful supplies of kombucha and a bunch of other tasty stuff. Oishi's Kitchen, is that the name of the company?
4: Yep, they brought the kombucha.
5: Wonderful, and wonderful food. The empanadas, very tasty.
4: From GR Empanada House, those are out, but I think that there's pizza coming down from
5: Righto.
4: East Ramp Pizza.
5: Yes. Oh, of course. And the point being, not to talk about all of the grub that we're going to grub down on, but also just to invite the public to, hey, you guys would like to come on down to the basement of the Fine Arts building here on the UAF campus.
0: Sustainers?
5: Yes. Come on in and contribute here and have something to eat. And
4: Mary,
5: kombucha.
4: What about the sustainers?
0: Well, this is a way that we can sustain our sustainers is by giving them food when they come by to help support KUAC.
5: And we're sustaining them with some food and sustenance, you see.
4: I love that.
0: It's a great mix. And yes.
4: Some people miss that, you know, calling in and giving. Well, have that excitement. If you're sustaining and you're giving every month, just automatically
0: exactly.
4: sustaining, have that excitement. Come on in and eat some drink some kombucha from Oishi or eat a cup of coffee
0: if that's what
4: that's
0: you
4: right.
0: need is to warm up or a cup
4: right.
0: of tea. I mean, we have
4: love
0: food.
4: That.
0: Yes. So it's although it's not as cold as it could be in this time in October.
4: It's only 40 degrees here in Fairbanks. Let's check on to see how cold it is in Delta. It is 35 and a little breezy out there. Is that normal?
0: That's pretty normal.
5: Pretty much normal.
0: Although there's a lot of days when you guys are 5 degrees colder than us. So,
4: right?
0: You know, what can
4: it
0: I
4: is
0: say?
4: 31 and sunny out in Tokyo, and the southeast breezes are at 18 miles per hour gusting to 18 and 8 steady. And Healy looks like it's pretty sunny there, windy.
0: Yeah,
4: 41 degrees and windy, gusting to 22 miles per hour. In Nenana, sunny and 37, also breezy out there, gusts up 25 miles per hour. In Galena, Galena is snowing a little bit, and it says gusts up to 45 miles per hour in Galena. Wow. And in Nome, fog and mist and 43. And I don't see that coastal flood advisory anymore for Nome. So that's great.
0: Good.
4: That's
0: we don't
4: great
0: want
4: news.
0: Our Nome folks to have to worry about
4: that's
0: that.
4: That's great news.
5: Got another typhoon. Hey, do I have time to read a thank you?
4: Yes, you have time to read a thank you.
5: Thank you, Annika. Thank you. She's a sustaining and a new member, if I'm reading this form correctly. Thank you. And best of all, that means I get to squeeze... The raptor. Thank you, Annika. And thanks for your pledge, too. Where were we?
0: Yeah, where were we?
4: You were probably about to give the phone number.
5: That's, of course, what I was going to do. How did you know? It's like...
4: And you're going to give it slowly. This is a challenge for you,
5: Tim. Thank you, God. Coffee in the afternoon. The number is 907-474-5822 or 800-474-5822. And, of course, KUAC.org. Click on the Give Now button.
4: Did you know that 5822 spells out KUAC?
5: I learned that a few years ago, and that was like a revelation. I can now associate it. Jeez. If we have time, I want to talk about the challengers that we have that have so generously helped us raise money. 62 challengers have helped KUAC reach our goals. Thanks, folks. You know, you can find out about that on the website. Another discovery I've made just a minute ago. And if you'd like to know, you know, what you qualify for in terms of challenges to leverage the money that's offered in addition to your donation, or wonderful folks out in the phone bank will inform you about that, you know, what you qualify for, which is a good thing to do. It increases your donation and helps everybody involved here.
4: Tim, do you want to know what's on KUAC television tonight?
5: I was going to ask you. Not really, awesome. But yes. After we
4: PBS News Hour is on at 6, and at 7, it's Bookish. Then at 8, Washington Week with The Atlantic. Is that your favorite, Mary?
0: Yes, I don't turn on the TV.
4: Me too. 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
5: We're news
4: Firing
5: nerds.
4: Line with Margaret Hoover is at 8:30. Patience, Paper Mountain Girl, Part 1. 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
5: 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Mm-hmm. 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Radio guys like me, you know, kind of get obsessed about it. 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
4: So true.
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0: Yes.
4: So we've got more All Things Considered just ahead. Quick check on the weather here in Fairbanks. It is 40 degrees, mostly cloudy at 4:49. And coming up in 10 minutes is the second hour of All Things Considered.
14: This is All Things Considered from NPR News. I'm Mary Louise Kelly.
7: And I'm Elsa Chang. A South African lawyer who began her career defending Nelson Mandela and fighting apartheid has been awarded this year's Nobel Peace Prize. At 85, Navi Pillay is being recognized for a lifetime defending human rights and strengthening international law, which the Nobel Committee says is now under threat. The announcement came just hours before the Trump administration imposed sanctions on the International Criminal Court, an institution that the president has long criticized and where Pillay used to work. Kate Bartlett in Johannesburg has more.
15: Last year's Nobel Peace Prize winner, Venezuelan opposition politician Maria Corina Machado, famously gave her prize to President Trump, who has often said he deserves to win it. This year's winner, Navi Pillay, joked she could follow suit.
18: Thank you very much. Thank you very much. If you clap a little bit more, I may share this prize with Trump.
15: But all jokes aside, Nobel Committee Chair Jorgen Watne-Friedenes said Pillay had been awarded the prize for her major role in establishing the global legal order, which he said was now under attack.
19: The institutions that uphold international law is under tremendous pressure, sanctions, and attack. In the world we are living in, with more conflicts than in a long time.
15: Fittingly for a woman who's dedicated her life to bringing war criminals to justice, Pillay learned she had won while attending a conference in Nuremberg, Germany, where top Nazis were tried after the Holocaust. In remarks to the press, she echoed the Nobel Committee's warning about threats to the legal order.
20: This worsening reality is particularly visible with the attacks on the International Criminal Court.
15: Hours after her remarks, in an announcement that had been long anticipated, U.S. Secretary of State Marco Rubio said the U.S. was imposing sanctions on the War Crimes Tribunal in The Hague, calling it a rogue court.
25: America never joined the court. We don't need that court, and we don't want it.
15: President Trump has long railed against the ICC, which has issued arrest warrants for Russia's Vladimir Putin related to the invasion of Ukraine, and Israel's Prime Minister Benjamin Netanyahu over the war in Gaza. Netanyahu slammed Pillay's Peace Prize win in a statement on Friday because she recently oversaw a UN Commission report that concluded Israel had committed genocide in Gaza, a charge Israel denies. Netanyahu said the Nobel Committee had, quote, lost its moral compass. But her home country, South Africa, applauded Pillay's milestone.
16: Congratulations to her because she's the fifth South African to receive the Nobel Prize and the first woman.
15: South Africa's new ambassador to Washington, Ralph Mayer, was among those celebrating the achievement. Pillay joins fellow South African laureates Albert Luthuli and Archbishop Desmond Tutu, as well as Nelson Mandela and F.W. de Klerk, who shared the prize in 1993 for their role in ending apartheid.
16: We as South Africans are very, very proud of her. Nobby Pillay made us very proud.
15: Mayer told NPR she was a product of the South African legal order that was established at the start of democracy following the end of apartheid. But Pillay's award comes amid a diplomatic low point between the U.S. and South Africa. President Trump has falsely accused the government of persecuting its white minority and criticized its genocide case against Israel. Kate Bartlett, NPR News, Johannesburg.
17: On stage at a political rally in Nebraska on Monday, President Trump was wearing what he pretty much always wears, dark suit, white shirt, solid tie. But at one point he stopped, stood still, opened his suit jacket wide and flashed the lining. Well, cameras clicked and they captured the tag stitched into that glossy blue lining, Joseph A. Bank. President Trump, a billionaire wearing an affordable suit. Among those intrigued was Jacob Gallagher, fashion reporter at the New York Times. He's on the line from the New York Times newsroom. Hey there, Jacob.
21: Hi.
17: Hi. All right, so for people who are not into menswear, not familiar with the brand, describe Joseph A. Bank.
21: It's funny that you say not into menswear because Joseph A. Bank is one of those brands that if you're not at all into clothes, you might still know because they are kind of ubiquitous.
17: They're at your neighborhood mall often.
21: Yeah, exactly, exactly. They're probably not far from where a lot of your listeners are sitting. There's a Joseph A. Bank chain or location somewhere, and they sell pretty much what you would call an affordable suit, a mm-hmm. cheaper suit. Mm-hmm. They sit on the kind of budget end of the suiting market. That's to say they sell for around $500, I would say, is kind of the medium price of a Joseph A. Bank suit. The suit that Trump was wearing appeared to be from its traveler line, which is right in that kind of $500, $600 price range, depending on when you check the Joseph A. Bank store or website, because they are the kind of brand that always seems to be running some kind of sale.
17: Okay, so nothing wrong with a discounted, nothing wrong
21: no,
17: with an affordable
21: not.
17: Suit. But in the past, President Trump has talked about wearing suits from Italian company Brioni. Their suits would cost, what, something like 10 times that and higher?
21: Yeah, just about 10 times that right now. Trump, for years and through his spokespeople, would say that he wore Brioni, or sometimes there was a tailor in Brooklyn, Martin Greenfield. He was a custom tailor who dressed a number of presidents. Uh-huh. We're always told this, kind of, but, you know, obviously there's not much evidence of him flashing his jacket then to show that they were Brioni.
17: You have a great line in your piece, I'm quoting you, if Brioni is a 2 Michelin star meal, Joseph A. Bank is fast food.
21: Yeah, and that's really kind of the point here is it's not like this is the Joseph A. Bank suit is bad. It's, you know, it'll do the job, so to speak, but it is just quite a different class of suit than what he wore in the past.
17: In your story, you raise a question which boils down to, was this political messaging? We're in a hot election season, elections are upon us, and affordability is very much on voters' minds.
21: I think that that could absolutely be a part of this. And it's funny because in spite of it being more affordable, I wouldn't say, and this might be splitting hairs, that it's Trump presenting himself in a man of the people kind of way, because obviously, a lot of people in America don't wear suits at all right now. At a Trump rally, there's pretty much always one guy wearing a suit. It's Trump, and that's kind of it. But I also do think that what it does probably boil down to is more so that Joseph A. Bank is a very conservative looking suit. It's a very traditional cut. It's a larger cut. Going back decades, he's really dressed in a very conservative businessman manner from the 1980s.
14: No Italian flash here. Okay, Jacob, are you ready for the most important question?
21: Sure.
14: How did the president look? Did he pull off the Joseph A. Banks suit?
21: I think Trump at this point, that fit of suit is what clearly he likes. It's obviously not kept up with the times, but I would say in regards to how Trump looks, he looks standard Trump. And that means it's a bit of a bigger fit. It's a bit boxier and there's really no shape or cut to it, but it's what you expect him to look like at this point.
14: Jacob Gallagher, he covers fashion and style for the New York Times. Thank you.
21: Thank you very much.
4: 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And Tim Ellis and Mary Leith are here. And man, there have been some really great food donors here. And I just said, hey, when you go to one of these places, thank them for donating to KUAC too. That's a great way of doing that out in the community.
5: Hear, hear. I hope that hiccup didn't make it on the air just
4: nope,
5: before.
4: You're good. If you had some, did you have a little kombucha hiccup?
5: Yeah, that might have been it. Wow, the pizza smells great. Come on down, folks, if you're interested in donating here in person. It's great. Plus, apparently, new pizza, right? Just delivered. Gosh.
4: From East Ramp Pizza.
5: East Ramp Pizza.
4: Yeah.
5: Right on. Or, you know, call it in, of course. Here we go again.
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13: It's a weather forecast here for the Lower Keokuk and Middle Yukon Valleys. Tonight looks like rain here in Galena. We have a 90% chance and southeast winds blowing across at 15 to 20 miles an hour, a low temperature in the mid-30s. For tomorrow, we're going to reach mid-40 temperatures in the afternoon, but a continued pretty decent chance of rain. The wind should begin to die down a bit, but it will be a breezy and wet weekend here in Galena. Checking out Tanana tonight, looks like snow, up to a half inch of it, with your temperature dipping a little further down to 29 degrees. For tomorrow, a high of 40 in the afternoon, so it's snow in the morning and rain in the afternoon for you. Looks like a low of 31 over Saturday night with a 40% chance. In St. Mary's tonight, a 40% chance of rain tonight. Your low is going to stay warmer, about 40 degrees with gusting winds up to 30 miles an hour tonight and tomorrow. Seeing a high in the upper 40s for Saturday and a diminishing chance of rain over the rest of the weekend, but remaining a factor in St. Mary's.
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5: Outside as in a translator community?
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0: One like Delta, yeah. 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
4: 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Mostly cloudy in Fairbanks and 40 degrees. 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
22: Live from NPR News in Washington, I'm Ryland Barton. People on the Gulf Coast are being urged to take shelter as Hurricane Isaias barrels ahead. It's the first hurricane of an unusually quiet Atlantic season. NPR's Sergio Martinez Beltran's in Pensacola, Florida.
23: Conditions in the Florida Panhandle have quickly deteriorated. The wind has picked up. The rain is becoming more intense in this area. State officials have said they're hoping that it will weaken by the time it hits the shore. Governor DeSantis said the state has prepared to respond to it as a major hurricane. Sergio Martinez Beltran, NPR News,
2: Pensacola, Florida.
22: Ukraine's President Volodymyr Zelensky says the White House's decision to lift sanctions on Russian diesel will only prolong the war. NPR's Joanna Kakissis reports that President Trump announced the deal after speaking with Russian President Vladimir Putin.
3: Trump's decision to lift sanctions on Russian diesel is the White House's latest attempt to lower fuel prices, which have risen sharply since the U.S. war on Iran. In a voice message to reporters, Zelensky slams Trump's decision as weak and says Russia will make billions. That means more money for this war, more money to inflict suffering on us, he said. It only feeds Putin and gives him the ability to keep fighting. Ukraine's negotiating team is in Florida trying to restart peace talks. Zelensky says the team is being used as, quote, a smokescreen. Joanna Kakissis, NPR News, Kyiv.
22: Senior ICE official Marcos Charles says federal officers shot and wounded a Dominican man in New York yesterday because they believed their lives were in danger. ICE officers shot 28-year-old Oscar Belgal in the neck while he was driving with his 5-year-old son. DHS says the officers didn't see the child. Vice President J.D. Vance expressed doubts today about the Pentagon's plan to live stream the firing squad execution of Fort Hood shooter Nidal Malik Hassan.
8: I hope that people don't forget that this is a guy who brutally murdered a lot of innocent people. Now, that said, I mean, look, if it's ultimately live streamed, I'm not going to be watching it.
22: Hassan killed 13 people and injured 32 others during a mass shooting at Fort Hood Army Base in Texas. The U.S. has not conducted a public execution since the 1930s. Public executions are rare globally. Only Iran and Afghanistan carried out public executions last year. Families headed by someone aged 75 or older are now America's wealthiest, while the youngest families saw their wealth decline in the past 3 years. That's according to the Federal Reserve's Survey of Consumer Finances. It underscores how robust stock market gains have made wealthier American families even richer since the survey conducted every 3 years was last completed in 2022. This is NPR News.
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24: There's toys here. 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
24: 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Yep. Yeah, me too. 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
24: It's been quite a week here at KUAC, a lot of activity and challenges, sustaining donors, new donors, goals, all the things. 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
24: So what is the Raptor? The Raptor is
4: When you read a new donor out over the air, you get to squeeze that into the mic. 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
14: This is All Things Considered from NPR News. I'm Mary Louise Kelly in Washington.
2: And I'm Elsa Chang in Culver City, California. A flurry of polls in recent weeks have landed as the midterm election draws closer. Recent surveys show Democrats ahead in key districts and states, but with the election still weeks away, how much can these polls really predict? Well, we asked senior political editor and correspondent Domenico Montanaro to come by and help us understand what to make of all these numbers. Hi, Domenico.
6: Hey there.
2: All right, so there are so many polls out there, a lot of data. How should people be interpreting these numbers that they're seeing?
6: The only thing people need to know at this point is that the compass is certainly pointing in Democrats' direction. And that's really all you need to know from a horse race perspective. And that's because we are so expecting in our society such specificity
2: yes.
6: out of polls when they're really not. They're kind of more of a fuzzy target with a margin of error. And people don't think about that all the time because yeah. we have such close elections were so closely divided that telling people that, you know, a 2-point race means it could be 3 points lower or 3 points higher and that the other person might even have the lead, that's not very satisfying to
2: right.
6: people.
2: No, but humans hunger for certainty.
6: That's right. You know, and when it comes to horse race polling, really, it's not the best use of polling. There's so much better stuff underneath. I mean, I look at horse race polling as like the sprinkles on ice cream. Like, I like sprinkles,
2: yeah.
6: right?
2: And Me
6: a lot
2: too.
6: Of people like sprinkles. But if you just eat sprinkles, you're just going to get a mouthful full of wax, right? I mean, you got the good stuff, the best stuff is underneath.
2: Exactly. I want to know more about what is underneath. So tell me about the bowl of ice cream that you're gleaning from the numbers.
6: Yeah, I'll stop the ice cream metaphor. But, you know, what I'm looking at are things like

0: What do you look for in terms of determining whether the data is reputable or high quality?
1: Yeah, so look, for me, I'm looking at high quality polls and giving more weight to those in my mind anyway. And those are polls that are rigorously conducted. They're multimodality. In other words, they're trying to find people not just on landlines or cell phones, but they're trying to get them by text or online and trying to do all of those things together. And most importantly, they're transparent. If you can't find a methodology, that is a major red flag of whether or not you should or should not trust a poll.
0: Got it. What are some other red flags that show a poll might not be so great?
1: Does it have a long track record? Is this a pollster that we've seen often in a state in particular? Because I have to tell you, state polling versus national polling is very different and much lower quality.
0: State polling is.
1: Yeah. So when we're talking about these Senate races, there's a lot of polls right now out there that are just not well conducted, or they're done by AI, or but they're by some company that I've never heard of and I can't find their methodology for. You got to be a little skeptical of that. And I think when it comes to the national polls, they tend to be a little bit better because they're backed often by bigger media outlets that understand what the better polling outfits are, and they try to hire them. For example, we work with Marist, a very high-quality pollster, conducts our national poll with PBS News. Marist also does some state polling for other outlets. Siena College, for example, does polling, obviously, with the New York Times. And there's a whole host of other polls that do a good job. The Fox News poll, for example, is very good. They hire a Democratic and a Republican firm that go and conduct their surveys. NBC News does the same thing, where they have a Democratic and a Republican firm conduct their polls as well. So, you know, there are good high-quality polls. There are fewer of them in the states, really because of the decline in local journalism and the lack of money that's available to pay for that kind of good, rigorous, frequent polling that's really necessary to measure in a campaign. Because remember, polls are not predictive. They are snapshots during the time that they were conducted and by that particular pollster. They're not supposed to be for, oh, here's what's going to happen. Now it's October in 3 weeks, when the game hasn't even been played yet, when the votes haven't even been cast.
0: That is NPR's Domenico Monaro. Thank you so much for your guidance.
1: You're so welcome.
2: All right. If there is one thing liberal Democrats, MAGA Republicans, and most Americans in between might agree on, it's data centers. Cities and counties across the country are blocking them over water and power usage, noise pollution, AI concerns. But as Frank Morris of member station KCUR reports, data center development can look pretty attractive in a struggling rural town.
3: A weedy soybean field on a brick road 2 miles from the half-empty downtown tiny Osawatomie, Kansas, has long been a headache for city manager Brett Glendenning. It's an unused business park, one of many scattered across rural America.
4: The two parcels that are in question that the city owns have been zoned industrial for well over 20 years. It's always been planned and hoped that this would eventually happen, not necessarily a data center, but any sort of commercial development.
3: It's not easy drawing any sort of commercial development to a place like Osawatomie, a working-class town of about 4,000, just a little too far from Kansas City. But now, developers have targeted this field for a mid-sized data center, when they say could bring as much as $10 billion worth of new buildings and equipment. That's enough to buy every bit of taxable real estate in Osawatomie 239 times. Glendenning says it would dwarf any other investment here.
4: It's like comparing the Earth to the Milky Way galaxy. It's huge. I mean, it is massive.
3: Glendenning says the data center plan that developers are pitching could spin off some $40 million a year in taxes and fees, more than doubling the city's budget. It might even replace Osawatomie's long-lost financial base, the railroad. John Fletcher, who volunteers at the Osawatomie History and Railroad Museum, says the Missouri Pacific pulled up stakes almost 50 years ago, taking hundreds of jobs and much of the town's economic lifeblood with it.
5: We've never recovered from that, and it's just hard to replace.
3: Now, with scant industry and not so much as a grocery store, Osawatomie leans on homeowners for almost 80% of its property tax revenue. Fletcher says the city desperately needs to expand its tax base, but he's not sure about the data center proposal.
5: I'm neither for or against it. There's just not enough information for me yet, but this town has to do something or it's probably going to go under.
3: Still, data center is a hard sell here.
6: It's going to be used to trample on our

0: liberties and our freedom.
1: Lee Brewer also worries that the data center will leave Osawatomie short of water and electricity. Michael Hersley, a retired Walmart manager, wants to use the site for diversified organic farming. He's worried about the AI boom going bust, and he doesn't trust the people bankrolling the industry.
2: The billionaires know how to play these country towns, and it's like the Dodgers playing a little league team. The people around here don't know how to play that game, or they don't know the level they're playing at.
1: The town's not dealing with big corporations yet, just developers trying to line up the land, power, water, and permits for a future builder. Charles Tinsley is with MDH Partners in Atlanta, the money behind the Osawatomie proposal. He says the data center would use less water than a golf course and contract for its own electricity, all the while spinning off millions in fees and taxes.
3: They're just going to be sitting on the edge of town, printing cash for the city. That's all that they're going to do. They're not going to be asking for tons of tax breaks. They're not going to be consuming a bunch of municipal services. They're not going to be adding more students to the classroom.
1: Tinsley says data centers are a lot like the railroads that built towns like Osawatomie in the 1800s. They're fundamental to commerce and bound to be built somewhere. Be that as it may, 19-year-old Michaela Bowers just doesn't care.
4: The pros and cons don't really matter to me in a way because I'm not sticking around. So I plan to leave the town, not because of the data center, but personally because there's not much in the town for me.
1: So places like Osawatomie have to balance the potential downsides of data centers against the need to do something to keep their young people and their economic vitality from ebbing away. For NPR News, I'm Frank Morris in Kansas City.
5: This is KUAC, and it's so interesting to hear from other states like Kansas, and we've heard from Alaska during All Things Considered quite a bit. Well, right now, I've got Fairbanks North Star Borough Mayor Greer Hopkins and Fairbanks City Mayor, Mayor Mindy O'Neill. Thank you for being a part of this.
6: It's the Mayor Hour, absolutely. Thank you, Lori, for having us here. You know, we're really excited to be able to support this. And, you know, they were talking about data centers just now on the news that I love to listen to on KUAC every day and every morning. And I love to, well, I don't get to listen to the assembly meetings anymore, but data centers is certainly something that has been discussed a lot at our KUAC, at our assembly meetings, where you can listen to on KUAC every other Thursday. Yeah. And one of those things that we love to do there is challenge each other. And we have challenges here today to help your dollar donation go further. The first one, of course, is my challenge. And if you voted last Tuesday in the municipal elections on October 6th, I will add $10 to the first 25 donors who say they also voted on Tuesday. So call on in and stretch it further. And before I hand it over to Mayor O'Neill, Mayor Mindy, for the next challenge, I wanted to talk about one from my high school chemistry teacher, Barbara Page. If you also had Mrs. Page as a chemistry teacher at West Valley High School, and there were multiple generations that had her, she will add on up to $1,000. Every dollar donated to match that up to, oh, sorry, and add an extra $25 to the donation up to $1,000. And you can call it KUAC 474-5822. That's 474-5822.
5: And we are well on our way to reaching our goals and donors. We have a new donor calling in, or a renewing and sustaining donor. Thank you to Melissa Head, who has called in a shout out. We have the horn and the cowbell because of that. And there we go. Shout out to this Chena Tool Library, says Melissa. New space and warming our tool librarian here to support the Fairbanks community's tool needs. Also responding to the exercise and chemistry challenges. So a way to make your donation go even further is by mentioning some of these challenges that Mayor Greer and I have been pitching, as well as throughout the whole week. So we have a Rotary Challenge from Valerie Therrien, former and recent and current total councilwoman. and so if you're a member of Rotary, this is one way that you can call in. She will make a donation of $125.
7: Have to identify as a member of Rotary, though,
5: yeah.
7: Right? 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
5: You have to call in and say, I'm a member of Rotary. 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
7: It is 40 degrees in Fairbanks and mostly cloudy skies. Tonight we're looking at lows around 30. Tomorrow highs near 46 in Fairbanks. And there is a slight chance of rain tomorrow afternoon. 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
0: From NPR News, this is All Things Considered. I'm Mary Louise Kelly in Washington.
8: And I'm Elsa Chang in Los Angeles, where I'm entering a house that greets me with a sign reading, "Trespassers will be killed and eaten."
9: Brendan might have told you we're Asian household, so no shoes. It's my religion.
8: This is the home of musicians Alexandra and Zachary James. Together, this married couple formed the band Twin Temple, which plays what they describe as satanic doo-wop.

0: The vibe of their music matches the vibe of their home. Their Victorian house feels warm and welcoming, even though it's painted all black.
1: I mean, black is just so cheerful, you know?
0: And everywhere you look, you see the devil, like on the wooden chandelier over the dining table.
1: There's actually little devil heads around the base.
0: Wait, guy with goat horns.
1: Yeah. So obviously we kind of collect all things, you know, diabolical.
0: Yes. There's a small herd of goat heads mounted around the living room. And of course there are human bones, so many bones.
1: What did we name him in the end?
2: I think we need him Chopper, right? Because his head is cut. It's got the skull cut. You can use that as a dish if you want.
0: Oh, nice. Little candy dish.
3: Obsessed.
0: Now Twin Temple is out with a new album called Doomed Lovers. This is their third full-length album.
3: Make my head spin.
0: And over the years, they've gotten a lot of backlash for all the satanic imagery in their lyrics. But Alex and Zach say that Satanism gives them a sense of belonging.
1: To us, Satan is more a metaphor. You know, Lucifer, Satan was the original outlaw, right? He's a fallen angel. So I think that resonates with us in terms of the idea of pushing back against the status quo.
0: So when people come at you and say, you guys worship evil. You put evil on a pedestal. What do you say to that?
1: I mean, I feel like I've been called evil my whole life. So it's nothing new. You know what
0: Tell me more about that. What do you mean?
1: So I'm first generation here in America. Both my parents are immigrants. I'm mixed race.
0: Korean-British.
1: Korean-British. And I distinctly remember when I was about 5 years old, we had a neighbor next door to us yelling at me, like racial slurs, and that I was wicked and evil through the fence, and that he had gone to the Korean War to murder people like me. And so I think it just encoded something in me early on, like, I'm not the girl next door. You know, I'm not the prom queen. Like, there's something wicked about me.

0: You internalized what that neighbor said to you.
1: I did. So in a way, it's us taking that back, right? I've been called wicked and evil my whole life, especially as a woman. So it's being like, you know what? I am a witch. I am a Satanist. I am going to don the vestments of that which is feared and own it. Proud, proud to be evil. I'm a lost by
0: innocence. I know that Satanism has also brought a lot of unwanted attention literally at your doorstep, right? You got unwanted packages and maybe some visitors or...
2: Yeah, someone broke into our backyard. They went through our recycling. They took boxes that we had torn apart and taped them back together, serial killer style, like seam to seam, so the words matched up. So I went outside and I'm staring at this box that's ripped to shreds but taped. And then like we kind of kicked it and it was super heavy, filled with Bibles, hardback Bibles.
0: It's just interesting because you arrived at Satanism in part for sanctuary to feel belonging, but it's become this basis for other people to ostracize you.
1: Yeah, and I think to a degree we've accepted that our role is as disruptors to a certain degree.
0: You brought me daisies. So I talk about your music. There's been a long history of dark imagery in music, a fascination with the occult, but I'm talking about like more in metal, whereas you guys are doo-wop musicians. And it was so funny because last night I was blasting your music in my house and I was dancing and it struck me like, Elsa, you're bopping to satanic lyrics.
1: Yeah.
0: And when I think of doo-wop, I think poodle skirts, I think teeny boppers, I think innocence. So you tell me, is there something about that contradiction that delights you?
2: Yeah, I think it's the transcendence of it. You know, it transcends what's expected, you know, and I think we like the cognitive dissonance that it creates. I think that's kind of a core idea with this band as well.
0: But the thing is like, not all of your songs are totally or narrowly focused on Satanism. Like, I feel like this new album, there are a lot of songs that don't seem to have anything to do with satanic images.
3: After midnight, when everyone's asleep.
0: There's like something just sort of personal and intimate about this album.
1: Yeah, no, absolutely. I think on this record, after going through such a hard time over the last few years, it was like one of the hardest times of our lives, both personally and professionally. You know, I lost my Halmony, we lost our dog, we lost people in our life that were really, really important. My Halmony was like basically my mother. She raised me. Mm-hmm. She strapped me to her back, Korean, Uma style. Yeah. Like, I just loved her so much. And so I went through a really, really heavy grieving period.

0: Well, my last question for you is just sort of a fun one. What are you guys doing for Halloween? I mean, what are you going to dress as?
1: We don't really dress up for Halloween. Number one, we're always on tour on Halloween. I think we've had one Halloween off since the band started, and that was during COVID.
0: Oh.
1: And nobody came to Trick or Treat, which I was so bummed about.
2: Yeah.
1: I was like, this is the year we're going to get trick or treaters, the candy corn and the skull. And nobody showed up. I was so bummed. We had like a graveyard in the front yard. It was sick.
0: Oh.
1: Nobody showed up.
0: Alexandra and Zachary James, together they are Twin Temple, and their new album is called Doomed Lovers. Thank you so much for having us over at your house and sharing this conversation with us. It was awesome.
1: Yeah, thank you for having us. Great.
2: Thank you so much, Elsa. We really appreciate it.
3: Hail Satan.
4: Okay, satanic doo-wop is one of my new favorite genres now, I think. Mayor Mindy O'Neill and Mayor Grier Hopkins are here at KUAC, and it's such an exciting time, especially having the backdrop of the satanic doo-wop Twin Temples.
3: Yeah.
0: Dang.
3: I mean, it really does speak to the brevity of KUAC. You know, all things are considered.
0: All things. Here.
3: Yeah. And so we wanted to also recognize Marie Shirazi with a renewing and sustaining donation. Thank you so much. In memory of Ron Johnson, always remembering Ron.
4: Oh, in memory of Ron Johnson.
5: And I want to go ahead and thank some of our nearly 1,400 sustaining donors. These are people that give donations every single month, regardless of it's a fundraising week or not. We've got incredible people on here that I've known for years, and more names that I don't recognize. But thank you specifically to Amy Bushnell, a wonderful legislative staffer who I used to work with. And, oh man, all these names are checked off already because they've been recognized. But also I want to thank Josh Davis, Stan Dallimore, I know that name for sure. And these people give every single month, and whether it's $5, $10, $25, or $1,000 every month, what you do is by making sure KUAC knows that dollars are coming in and they can spend it on salaries, long-time programming, and really help grow our community. And before I pass it back off to Mayor Mindy, I want to go ahead and thank somebody important to our community, David Guttenberg. Thank you for your donation.
6: Woo-hoo!
5: In honor of Izzy, his grandniece. Sure, yeah. And he had recognized the exercise challenge. We've got a bunch of fantastic challenges to be able to take advantage of.
3: Yeah, and speaking of names that you don't recognize, you know, if you have just moved to Fairbanks, it might be unusual to hear two mayors on the radio at the same time, but little did you know that we actually have three mayors. We're missing our third mayor, Mayor Tersh from North Pole. 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
5: Hey, what is that challenge?
3: What is that challenge? 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
5: Voting is fun. Supporting KUAC is fun. Being a Fairbankson is fun.
3: From
5: Salcha to Esther and North Pole and everywhere in between. 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
5: And with your donation, you can get some fantastic gifts, because isn't that why we all donate in the end? 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
7: This is National Native News. I'm Jill Freitas.
6: The Kitt Peak National Observatory is hosting a special family night for the Thana Otham, whose tribe views sacred the mountain that hosts over 24 research telescopes. And as KJZZ's Gabriel Pietrasi reports, a science center there has been renamed in southern Arizona.
7: Long before the National Science Foundation looked to the starry sky, Othams like Giselle Ramon Sabaran stood atop Irgawam Duag, or Manzanita Shrub Mountain. So the legend goes, the creator Itoy would come from his home in a nearby cave and pluck food from this mountain's bountiful slopes.
8: You know, whether we were farming, wild harvesting, or hunting, we used the night sky as a resource. You know, we used it to help teach directions. We used it to be able to count.
7: She's the education liaison for Kitt Peak National Observatory. The tribal council signed a lease in 1958, allowing astronomers to use this summit. Since then, more than 2 million visitors have climbed the nearly 7,000-foot-tall peak. This spring, its science center was renamed after an Otham word, meaning a place of illumination and understanding.
8: And since we opened Tashogi Daki, our field trips have all been ramping up, which is really great. And a big part of my job is just telling people, come visit, call me, let's set up a tour. And having that direct invite has brought a lot of our tribal members back to the mountain.
7: For National Native News, I'm Gabriel Pietrasio reporting from Kitt Peak.
6: Public comments closed Tuesday on a federal proposal to lift a road building ban in national forests across the country, including the Tongass National Forest. More than 370,000 people submitted comments online, and 99% of them oppose a rollback of the roadless rule. That's according to an analysis published Wednesday by the Center for Western Priorities, a conservation advocacy group. Many comments pointed to research that shows the Tongass holds more than 40% of carbon stored in the U.S. national forests and called the forest the lungs of the earth. Adrienne Lee is a representative of the Tongass Hub of the Women's Earth and Climate Action Network. She testified at the hearing that her small village of Huna is still recovering from issues brought by logging camps.
9: The impacts with addictions and violence was huge in our community.
6: While tribes and environmental groups have said millions of acres of Tongass forest land could be opened up to logging without roadless protections, some members of the timber industry disagree. Sarah Dahlstrom is the director of public relations at Viking Lumber. Her family's multi-generational sawmill is on Prince of Wales Island. In an interview with KTOO, she said that timber sales likely won't be open immediately if the roadless rule is lifted. And an amendment to the current forest management plan will be necessary to identify areas that could be available for road building and logging.
10: I'm going to say it's a very small amount of acreage that gets opened up that could have road building on that.
6: The Alaska Forest Association is an industry group that advocates on behalf of timber companies in Southeast and supports lifting the road building ban. In an email to KTOO, the association estimated that around 188,000 acres of currently roadless areas could be considered suitable for logging. That's less than 2% of the Tongass. The association says that's because most roadless areas of the Tongass have additional layers of protection like a wilderness, natural area, or recreation designation. The Forest Service did not respond to requests for comment. I'm Jill Freitas.
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4: Oh, the Kids Club.
3: I love it. I always love the Kids Club.
5: I'm always waiting for Tiger Lily for her birthday every year.
3: I think I just need to sign Tito up, actually. Yeah.
5: $60 a year, and you can get your kid on there, too.
3: There you go.
4: Mayor Grier and Mayor Mindy are here at the KUAC studios.
3: We have a couple of new gifts that have come in. Shirley Lee, a good friend of both of ours, is a new donor, and so we actually get to do the... the real raptor call. Thank you, Shirley, for donating as a new donor. We appreciate that.
5: Thank you so much. Do we have any other donations that we want to recognize?
3: Oh, here's someone that you know well.
5: Who's that?
3: Your mom.
5: Aw, families that KYC together stay together.
3: Oh, yes. Oh, and she wrote us a sweet note. Me too. In honor of Mayor Grier and Mindy, with thanks for everything you do for the Golden Heart of Alaska, exercise challenge, vocalist challenge. She sings in the car. She also wanted a shout out to Mayors Mindy and Grier for everything they do for the Golden Heart of Alaska. Thank you, Elise. Always thank you for
5: all right, well, thanks, Mom. I've got one here. This is a fantastic one. This is from Representative Maxine Dybert of downtown Fairbanks.
3: Yeah.
5: In honor of Dr. Barbara Wiley, cancer survivor and new voters challenge. She got to donate because she voted in the October election earlier this Tuesday.
3: Awesome.
5: Absolutely. 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And we had almost 25% turnout this year, so that'll be one for every percent. And we've got some fantastic ways to make sure your donation gets in at calling 907-474-5822 or going to KUAC.org and clicking the Give Now button. Thanks, everybody, and I can't wait to read your name on the air.
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13: What actually happens to a memory after the moment itself is gone?
14: That is Amit Bilagiri. He's a junior at Evergreen Valley High School in San Jose, California. Amit is the high school winner of NPR's Student Podcast Challenge. The contest received some 1,500 entries this year. NPR's Corey Turner and producer Janet Ujong Lee sat down with Amit at his home and have his story.
15: Hi. Amit is sitting on a big sofa with his mom, Kalyani Urs, and the family dog at their feet.
16: This is Cosmo.
15: Amit says his winning podcast began with the kind of fight every teenager has with their parents.
13: Every night she would be mad at me and say, "Hey, Amit, why are you sleeping so late?"
16: It was a constant battle between us.
15: Amit's mom says she's often up till midnight working.
16: I used to ask him, "Why don't you sleep early, Amit, please? Amma, you're the one asking me. You sleep later than me."
13: And I was like, "I'm not really sleepy." And I found out that the sleep cycle for teenagers is actually delayed by a few hours. That means that teenagers, it's healthier for them to sleep later and then also wake up later.
15: His mom told him, "Whatever the reason, Amit, you need more sleep. You're getting forgetful."
16: "I keep asking you, did you submit this? Did you submit that? You forget. And so it clearly shows your memory is affected, you know? I mean, mine are to some extent, and I don't want the same thing to happen to you." And then he comes back and says, "No, I remember when I had fries with Scooter Mutha."
15: That's Amit's great-grandfather and a really important memory from a Burger King in Bangalore that we're going to circle back to in just a second. But first, this debate with his mom got him thinking, how does memory work? His mom, a big NPR listener, encouraged him to enter the Student Podcast Challenge.
13: "There were entire weeks of my life I barely remember."
15: His winning podcast is called What Happens to Memories.
13: "What I ate for lunch last Monday, what assignments I turned in, what someone said to me in the hallway three Tuesdays ago."
15: As a busy 16-year-old, Amit says he's struck by how much of his daily life just kind of disappears from his memory. He's also intrigued by the moments that do last.
13: "Like being 6 years old in a bright restaurant in India. I'm sitting across from Scooter Mutha, as I fondly call my great-grandpa. He's 87. We are both wearing flimsy gold paper crowns, and we're sharing a plate of French fries. Just two kings eating fast food."
15: In this memory, nothing really happens.
13: "I don't remember what we talked about, but I remember the salt on the fries, the energy of the room, and the way his crown sat, slightly crooked on his head. I started wondering, why does my brain let go of a math lecture from yesterday, but hold on to a paper crown from a decade ago?"
15: And in his podcast, he offers a few different answers.
13: "It turns out, memory isn't a filing cabinet. It's more like a construction site. And the foreman of that site is the amygdala."
15: And it's during sleep that our brains clean up that construction site, and the amygdala replays and encodes important memories. So his mom was right. We have to get enough sleep for the cleaning crew to do its job. It also doesn't help, Amit says, that many teens let phones get in the way of their memory making.
13: When we experience life through a screen, hunting for the right filter, the perfect caption, we experience it halfway, half online, half distracted, half present. And emotion is exactly what gives memories a better chance of sticking.
15: As an example, Amit says he spent time volunteering in a senior living community, and many of the people he's met there don't remember or talk about the big events of their lives. What's lasted are the memories of intense feeling, like Amit's memory of being six in a Burger King and feeling loved unconditionally by his great-grandfather.
13: Science can explain the neurons and the glymphatic system, but it doesn't fully explain why years later, seeing an old man on the street makes me feel a sudden pang of warmth and loss. I don't just see a stranger. I see a flicker of a gold paper crown.
15: Maybe memories are more than just stored information, Amit says at the end of his podcast. Maybe they're proof that something or someone really mattered. Corey Turner, NPR News, San Jose, California.
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12: Hearing about that student podcast was really powerful, and it made me think of the work that KUAC folks did with the Arctic Light Military Kids podcast that the Fairbanks Rotary supported. 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We have so many collaborations, and it's just an amazing community here in Interior Alaska. Speaking of amazing folks, we've got Mayor Mindy and Mayor Grier here in the house.
3: Thank you. You are also amazing, amazing Lori.
5: That's what I was going to say.
3: Let's just talk about one thing, like being punked. We just had an assembly member come in and just like punked us out. But she made a donation. She got some food from East Ranch Pizza. But Lori, can you tell us, what is this KUAC is punk? Is this like what the kids are saying these days? Or what?
12: You know, I was out walking earlier in my KUAC is punk sweatshirt.
3: Uh-huh.
12: And I walked past a student. I think he had earbuds in, but he could not help himself without saying punk. And I was just like, yes, that is what I'm looking for.
3: Yes. So it's like a connection to the
12: it's
3: younger
12: a connection.
3: People.
12: Yeah. And we are. There's some phrases there if you'd like to.
3: Oh,
12: you
3: yeah.
12: Know,
3: right.
12: But we are
3: radical authenticity, DIY community building, and resilience against oppressive norms. I love it. Punk functions as a powerful, positive force.
5: I love that.
3: Have you noticed these sweatshirts? They're like, they don't have a hood, but they do have the pockets.
4: I love it.
3: I'm not sure I've ever seen a sweatshirt
5: like
3: that.
5: Look at that. That's a punk sweatshirt. It says KUAC is punk. The mug that is beloved that everybody tries to collect this year also says KUAC is punk. And listen.
3: And it says listen.
5: And you can get it by calling 907-474-5822 or going to the KUAC.org button and donating $100. So not only do you get to support this fantastic organization that helps keep the borough assembly meetings on every year, and it can be heard in Toke, Bettles, Delta, Nome, Eagle, and Healy, and all those translator communities by going to KUAC.org or 907-474-5822.
12: Or you can even walk in your pledge.
3: Oh, yeah, and get some pizza. And
12: from East Ramp Pizza.
3: East Ramp Pizza. Get a picture with all of the KUAC supporters, phone bankers, and
12: try some Oishi Kitchen kombucha.
3: Oh, yeah. That's
12: I think
3: so
12: there's
3: a... Get one of those keychains, too. I saw those.
12: Oh, my goodness. There's all kinds.
3: It's like
5: you
3: a
5: know
3: ramen
5: that Oishi won their best ramen in the state award last year, just like KUAC is the best public radio station in the state, too?
3: Oh, yeah. Yeah,
5: absolutely. And
3: we
5: that's
3: kind
5: an unbiased
3: have the
5: opinion.
3: We best stuff here.
5: We do. Absolutely. Yeah. The best mayors, the best public radio station.
3: The best weather.
5: The best weather.
3: The best leaves.
5: the best donors. And do we have anybody whose names we should be reading online to thank them?
3: Oh, yeah. Thank you. Yes, donors who are sustaining donors, almost 1,400 monthly donors. And I wanted to give a shout out to a few. Donald Crocker, Rachel DeTemple, Chandra McGee, Tabor Raybaum, and Vivian Stiver.
5: Those are fantastic people that give so much back to this community. Thanks for all the work all of you do, from Fairbanks Ladies of Wrestling support to Senior Services. Thank you so much. And thank you to Lisa Volano. She's a renewing donor who's answering the phones right now, and she donated at the same time. And she took advantage of the voter challenge, which is mine. And if you voted in the last election this past Tuesday in the municipal election, I will add $10 to your donation. And she also took advantage of the NPR favorite program is Marketplace, and you can take advantage of challenges like the Vocalist Challenge. Are you in a choir? Do you sing in the car? Do you just love singing? And Marsha Sousa will add donations up to $1,000 for that one. And some of these challenges are so successful, they actually expire. This one from Corrine Listicow and Eric Troyer. Thank you so much for putting forward the Physical and Mental Health Exercise Challenge. 20 donors took advantage of that and raised an additional $5,245.04. Are there any other challenges that can help stretch your dollar further?
3: I love this one. This is called the Perfect Power Challenge. I guess KUAC is actually 64 years old this year, which is a year of power. A perfect square, a perfect cube, and a perfect sixth power. Sarah Garland wants 20 donors to call in when making their donation and let us know if you're a perfect power age, and she will add $25 each time to her gift. I think that could be like you could add 6 plus 4, that means 10. You could do some math.
4: That's some higher math there,
3: yeah,
4: Mary
3: yeah,
4: Mindy.
3: Yeah,
5: there you go. It's like budget math. You got to balance the budget, you got to balance the donation, and you got to
3: look at those numbers any way you can.
5: There you go, until your eyes go crossways. Donate to KUAC.
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17: 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I'm Mary Louise Kelly.
14: And I'm Elsa Chang. New York's mayor and governor want immigration agents to stop operating in New York City. This is after an ICE agent shot a man there yesterday. Federal officials say the man tried to run agents down. Reporter Steve Kastenbaum says this has set off a fight between the Trump administration and New York officials over the state's sanctuary policies.
18: It was a chaotic scene in Upper Manhattan where the shooting took place. Police pushed back protesters who surrounded a law enforcement vehicle as it tried to leave the area. The window on the car had been smashed. Speaking outside the hospital where the victim was treated, Mayor Zoran Mamdani said the shooting took place in a busy residential area.
19: School had just gotten out. The street was crowded with families and children. When ICE agents opened fire, a five-year-old child was in the back seat of the car. Thank God that child is physically unharmed.
18: Marcos Charles is in charge of enforcement and removal operations at ICE. He said at a briefing in Washington that this was a man who they've tried to arrest in the past. When they cornered him Thursday afternoon, Charles said he refused orders to get out of his car.
20: He then accelerated his vehicle, smashing into two of our government ICE vehicles. Towards officers.
18: That's when one of the agents opened fire. A bullet fragment hit the man in his neck. Federal officials identified him as 28-year-old Oscar Belgal, an undocumented Dominican immigrant with a criminal conviction and several arrests for robbery and other charges. Homeland Security Secretary Mark Wayne Mullen claimed he's associated with a gang and they had an order out for him to be detained.
21: This individual is a threat to our community. He was on probation.
1: The state of New York knew he was illegal, and they chose to release him back into the streets and into the community.
18: New York's sanctuary policies prevent local cops from holding immigrants who ICE wants detained so they can be deported. The policy dates back to the Obama years. Daniel Stageman is the director of research at the John Jay College of Criminal Justice. He said it's the job of police here to fight crime, not enforce federal immigration policy.
21: New York City's policies do not prevent federal agencies from imposing those immigration consequences, but they are not the responsibility of New York City's criminal justice agencies.
18: New York's police department released body cam footage Friday from officers who arrived at the scene after the shooting. It shows the wounded man on the ground in handcuffs and an ICE agent dressed in a yellow construction vest holding a rifle. The police officers rushed the man to the hospital. The mayor and New York's governor called on ICE to end their activities in the city. For NPR News, I'm Steve Kastenbaum in New York.

0: Troye Sivan knows how to party. The Australian pop star spent the last few years riding the rush of his 2023 album, Something to Give Each Other. The album spawned viral hits, landed Sivan his first Grammy nominations, and took him on a major tour. But away from the highs of being on stage, he was confronting tension between his career and his personal life. Those feelings are at the center of Troye Sivan's new album, She's the Best. NPR's Isabella Gomez Sarmiento has the story.
1: Something to Give Each Other marked a turning point in Troye Sivan's career. It was sleek and polished, highly danceable earworms that presented the most grown-up version of the pop star yet.
2: Let's go.
1: After the album came out, Sivan went on a co-headlining tour with his friend and collaborator Charlie XCX, who was riding a high of her own, Brat Summer, the mainstream explosion of her 2024 hyperpop album. The two friends were an unstoppable duo, releasing a joint single and performing in arenas across the world. Sivan says it was thrilling.
2: I was having these experiences of being on stage and feeling like this really self-actualized version of myself, where I was portraying and genuinely feeling a real, genuine, like, kind of sense of confidence and connection to the world.
1: But when he was alone, he says he had to confront a different side of himself.
2: I think that there was, and sort of still is, like a very deep sense of longing and I think like loneliness as well, that maybe even was a bit exacerbated by the experiences that I was having.
1: His new album, She's the Best, gives him room to dig deeper into those feelings. The title track is an ode to the women in his life, artists like Charlie, his mom and sister, his friends and teachers.

0: it's this collage in my head of all of these women and feminine people in general that have provided me with like a sense of safety, a sense of inspiration and empowerment.
1: Sivan says growing up in the closet and later taking center stage as a queer pop star, being in the orbit of women is what kept him going.
0: And then also I think in a way it's a love letter to the feminine inside of myself, which I fought so hard for so long and now really, really, really appreciate.
2: She always knew she had something special inside.
1: She's the best swings back and forth, from intimate revelations to high bursts of energy.
3: Pull me closer now, I get in this right.
1: Much of the album, he says, is a love letter to the boyfriend he hasn't met yet,

0: Sivan is now 31. He's reevaluating his life and the kind of music he wants to make. She's the Best highlights that shift for him.
1: I was also very curious about creating something that felt very, like, alive and not too contrived or controlled. And so I'm hoping that people can hear the album and just be like, you know what, this is like a real person. This is not like a product or something.
0: Isabella Gomez Sarmiento, NPR News.

0: And that is it for All Things Considered here on KUAC 89.9 FM Fairbanks. I'm your host, Lori Neufeld, and here with me today, Mayor Grier Hopkins and Mayor Mindy O'Neill.
1: Hi, Mayor.
2: Welcome. Hi, Mayor. Well, consider this.
1: Yeah.
2: We need five new donors, and we've gotten three. Ooh. We're almost ready to double down on our goal, which means that we are doing so good on this Friday night.
1: But and we can always do better.
2: But, yeah, baby. There's the Raptor call.
1: There we go. That's for our new donors, and everybody loves to hear those noises on the air. And I want to go ahead and thank Senator Jesse Keel from Juneau, calling all the way from down there in our state's
2: fabulous
1: capital, because he knows how fantastic KUAC is.
2: That's fantastic. We also have Mike and Annie Winstrup, our renewing donors.
1: Thanks, guys.
2: And we have a...
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4: It's a weather forecast here for the Lower Keokuk and Middle Yukon Valleys. Tonight looks like rain here in Galena. We have a 90% chance and southeast winds blowing across at 15 to 20 miles an hour, a low temperature in the mid-30s. For tomorrow, we're going to reach mid-40 temperatures in the afternoon, but a continued pretty decent chance of rain. The wind should begin to die down a bit, but it will be a breezy and wet weekend here in Galena. Checking out Tananaw tonight, looks like snow, up to a half inch of it, with your temperature dipping a little further down to 29 degrees. For tomorrow, a high of 40 in the afternoon, so it's snow in the morning and rain in the afternoon for you. Looks like a low of 31 over Saturday night with a 40% chance. In St. Mary's tonight, a 40% chance of rain tonight. Your low is going to stay warmer, about 40 degrees with gusting winds up to 30 miles an hour tonight and tomorrow. Seeing a high in the upper 40s for Saturday and a diminishing chance of rain over the rest of the weekend, but remain in a factor in St. Mary.
5: Three folks up here who have their personal house in order that pay their personal bills. 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
6: 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Good evening, I'm Casey Grove. Also tonight, a political messaging blitz tests Alaskans' patience ahead of the November election.
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6: The four candidates to be Alaska's next governor offered their visions for the state's future at Alaska Public Media, Alaska's news source, and KTOO's debate for the state last night. The three Republicans and one Democrat in the race made their pitch to succeed term-limited Republican Governor Mike Dunleavy. Here with some takeaways after last night's debate is Alaska Public Media's state government reporter Eric Stone, who co-hosted the debate. Eric, what stood out to you about the debate?
9: Well, Casey, a lot of the disagreement was between the top polling Republican, Bernadette Wilson, and the lone Democrat, Jonathan Kreiss Tompkins. I'll tick through some of what they said on what we've heard are voters' top issues. On the state budget, which, thanks to the permanent fund dividend formula, has a roughly $2 billion built-in deficit, Wilson said she'd start by looking for efficiencies. She called for an audit of the government, looking for things that can be automated, you know, things like that. And Wilson said she'd give what she called a state of the budget address every year. Wilson also called for large permanent fund dividends in line with a 1980s-era statute. That would have been about $3,800 this year. Governor Dunleavy proposed one of those statutory dividends in all eight of his budgets, though he never got the legislature to approve one. Here's what Wilson said.
10: Here's the deal. Follow the formula. If the money isn't there, then follow the formula. You were never guaranteed a $3,800 permanent fund dividend. So pay out $25, pay out $50. The reality is the money is there. They want to use it as a slush fund elsewhere.
9: Wilson was the only candidate to support a formula dividend. She also said that she would oppose new taxes, and that was something the other two Republicans joined her on. Christ Tompkins, the Democrat, said he was, quote, pro-math. He said he'd like to impose state income taxes on the private oil company Hillcorp to help close the deficit, and he said he'd deliver a balanced budget. That's something that he pointed out that incumbent Governor Dunleavy never did. And he said he'd introduce a constitutional amendment to protect the permanent fund from overspending. Here's what he said about that.
11: If we pay a $4,000 dividend, the only way that that dividend is going to get paid for is that you are spending down the permanent fund itself. And the moment you start doing that, there will be no permanent fund and there will be no permanent fund dividend decades from now.
9: On education, Christ Tompkins said he wanted to boost education funding and fund school budgets a year in advance. That's to prevent last-minute budget wrangling that often leaves school districts scrambling, sometimes into the school year. Wilson said she wouldn't support increasing funding without a clear picture of how it would help improve student performance. She also pushed for a more personalized education system. She even called on, you know, leveraging artificial intelligence to create individualized learning plans. So, yeah, lots of clashes between Christ Tompkins and Wilson.
6: That definitely stood out between the two of them, but it wasn't just a one-on-one contest, was it?
9: Yeah, there were a few moments that felt a little three-on-one, and maybe that's not surprising with three Republicans and a Democrat, but that is not quite what I'm talking about. Take a listen here to the closing statement from former Anchorage Mayor Dave Bronson. He's one of the Republicans.
5: To lead this state forward through all the great opportunities we have going forward and the challenges that we've spoken up here, you're going to need experience. And that there's three folks up here on this podium that have experience. There is one that brags that she does not. There's three folks up here who have their personal house in order that pay their personal bills. There is one that does not.
9: That one he's referring to there is Wilson, a fellow Republican. She's running as an outsider on her business experience, and she's taken heat for reporting by the Alaska Landmine and the Anchorage Daily News, showing that Wilson had been sued over some big unpaid bills. Now, when I asked Wilson about those lawsuits in August, she said her financial struggles had taught her important lessons. She also pointed out that President Donald Trump has also declared bankruptcy 6 times. But in any case, that was a surprising way for Bronson to start his closing statement, at least to me. He and the third place Republican former Attorney General Trigg Taylor are both urging conservatives to rank all three Republicans ahead of Democrat Jonathan Christ Tompkins, and they're standing by that. Bronson and Taylor both said at the debate that they would rank each other number 2 on their ballots, and they would rank Wilson 3rd. But that was a remarkable moment. And for whatever it's worth, neither Wilson nor Christ Tompkins would share who they would rank as their second choice on the ranked choice ballot.
6: Huh. So some Republican infighting, but apparently not enough to dissuade Bronson from voting for Wilson. Eric, what else stood out to you?
9: Well, on that note, Casey, there was another everybody versus Bernadette Wilson moment when my Alaska's News Source colleague Will Courtney asked the candidates how they'd work with their political opponents, you know, how they'd show Alaskans that compromise is possible. Bronson, Taylor, and Christ Tompkins all said they'd try to find some common ground. Here's Trigg Taylor.
12: We probably agree on 70% about how to move Alaska forward. Let's focus on that, build up some trust with each other.
9: Bronson said he'd come to like Christ Tompkins quite a bit. They'd actually sat down and had coffee. They even did a little side hug. Wilson took the opposite approach.
10: All right, well, apparently this is a question everyone's going to brag about, how well they can sing Kumbaya with each other. But here's the deal. How has that worked for you? We've been told that we need to just go have another cup of coffee or we need to go have another cocktail together. You've had bipartisan coalitions in the House and in the Senate. How has that worked for you, Alaska?
9: Wilson mostly went after Christ Tompkins. She pointed out that Christ Tompkins had voted for a bill that would have imposed a state income tax back in 2017. That bill ultimately did not become law. Bronson jumped in here with a rebuttal, pointing out that the combative approach that Wilson was offering sounded a heck of a lot like what we've been seeing from incumbent Governor Mike Dunleavy.
5: We haven't been going down there and singing Kumbaya. That's the point. The governor and the legislature have not been getting along down there.
9: And Bronson said that's been counterproductive. He said compromise was necessary to take the kinds of steps he'd like the state to take, you know, building roads to resources and moving a gas pipeline forward. Christ Tompkins made it even more explicit.
11: If you've liked the last 8 years of Governor Dunleavy, you have a very clear option for 4 more with Ms. Wilson.
9: So that was another big contrast.
6: Folks can listen to or watch the gubernatorial debate from last night at alaskapublic.org. We also have 2 more debates coming up on October 14th. We will have a debate between the 2 top candidates in the race for U.S. House. And the very next day, on October 15th, the two top candidates for Senate. All right, that was Alaska Public Media's state government reporter, Eric Stone. Eric, thanks for being here.
9: Thank you for having me.
6: If it seems like you're getting more political calls and text messages than ever before, it's not just in your head. Politicians and their supporters rely on cheap, easy text messages and survey calls to fundraise, get out the vote, and collect data. And as Alaska Public Media's Hannah Floor found out, the more the races matter, the more they do it.
13: Daniel Formoso is upstairs in his two-story home in Chugiak, scrolling through his phone. There's text after text after text, all political. And mostly, he says, way too long.
14: This is something that, you know, a boomer would send out.
13: He's having a hard time keeping the messaging straight.
14: Here's another one that says, vote for Mary Peltola. No, don't vote for Mary Peltola.
13: Formoso already knows who he's voting for. He decided months ago, long before the texts and phone calls started. But still, he keeps getting them, dozens a day.
14: We just get these nonstop. They just keep coming in all day long. They get blocked, but we get them all the time.
13: The flood of text messages.

0: messages asking for their support and for their commitment to vote because it works.
1: Michelson says we're all staring at our phones all the time anyway. Why wouldn't campaigns try and reach us there? But she says the scope is limited. Nobody expects those text messages to flip a voter.
0: If you're trying to get somebody to change their mind about something, abortion or same-sex marriage or who they're going to vote for, that's going to take a conversation. That takes really establishing a rapport with somebody and speaking to them for 10, 15, 20 minutes. You can't change somebody's mind with a text message.
1: But again, Michelson says the messages do work to get out the vote and fundraise. And not only that, she says the texts are a great way for candidates to gather data.
0: These campaigns are tracking, you know, how many people are clicking on the text messages, how many people are clicking through, how many people are then making a donation, how much money are we making.
1: Michelson says this year, Alaska's Senate race is important because it's a key swing seat. It could decide what party controls the U.S. Senate. She says that's likely why Alaskans are getting so many texts and calls. So how do you stop the deluge? Michelson says there's not a lot you can do. If you block the numbers, you'll likely just get texts and calls from other numbers, especially since those calls aren't coming just from the campaigns. There's also all sorts of supporters sending out texts. And while there's a national do not call registry, political calls are exempt. But how did campaigns get all these phone numbers in the first place? Michelson says probably voters gave it to them when they registered.
0: They get to the box that asks for a phone number, and they willingly enter their cell phone number. So that's one of the reasons everybody's got your number and is texting you.
1: She says it's not just from the voter registration rolls, though. Sometimes campaigns with more money will buy lists of contact information. And that's probably what happened to Christine Guzman in Fairbanks, since she's never registered to vote. Her number is certainly out there, though.
2: My phone is just going off, going off, going off, going off, going off.
1: It'd be nice to just be able to silence her phone, but she can't. She has six kids, and she needs to be reachable.
2: I'm constantly thinking that it's like one of my kids in need. A nurse calling, somebody sick, somebody, you know, broke down on the side of the road, somebody who needs help, basically. And it's just pointless political stuff constantly on my phone throughout the entire day.
1: She says the messages are not going to change her mind. She will never vote. She's exhausted. And Election Day isn't until November 3rd.
2: Still another month we have to listen to all this? Oh, it's very, very, very annoying.
1: In Anchorage, I'm Hannah Floor.
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3: Seismic surveys, well drilling, ice road construction, and other wintertime oil exploration activities on federal lands in the western North Slope will no longer be subject to case-by-case environmental evaluation. That's due to a new rule the Trump administration announced yesterday. The Alaska Beacon reports the U.S. Bureau of Land Management issued the rule for exploration activities in the National Petroleum Reserve, Alaska. The BLM said it's granting a categorical exclusion to streamline permitting for most activities that would otherwise require individual environmental analysis under federal law. The exclusion means that past environmental studies of exploration and development activities are considered sufficient to guide future exploration work, according to the agency. There is no public comment period on the new rule, which went into effect today. The Alaska Oil and Gas Association, in a statement, thanked the administration for, quote, moving this common sense action forward. Environmental groups said the rule is part of a pattern of giving oil companies free rein to exploit public lands without regard for the consequences. The announcement about the categorical exclusion for exploration work in the Petroleum Reserve comes a month after the BLM announced a similar new rule for permitting development.

0: projects. That categorical exclusion for development projects had been requested in a petition submitted by the Alaska Oil and Gas Association. The public comment period is open until November 9th. The head of NASA visited the Pacific Spaceport Complex, Alaska, on Kodiak Island for the first time in his career last week. NASA Administrator Jared Isaacman was welcomed to the spaceport by John Oberst, CEO and President of the Alaska Aerospace Corporation. KMXT's Davis Hovey has more.
1: Isaacman did not ask many questions during his afternoon visit to the 3,700-acre state-owned facility, but he did ask about other spaceport users.
2: I mean, I knew some years ago that Astra was spending time up here. Which of the launch providers do you see taking advantage of the facilities?
1: He also asked about how much more launch capacity the spaceport has. NASA branded Isaacman's first visit to Kodiak as part of its Inspiration Tour around the country to strengthen its partnerships and highlight air and space innovations. The agency is currently focused on returning to the moon, establishing a more permanent presence there with a lunar base, and sending nuclear-powered unmanned vehicles to Mars. Isaacman did not make any commitments or announce any specific projects with the Alaska Aerospace Corporation during his time in Kodiak, but Oberst, however, says he is expecting NASA to return to the spaceport.
3: And I think we are going to see some of NASA initiatives that they bring to Kodiak in the future as well.
1: The NASA administrator also visited the University of Alaska Fairbanks and the university's Scientific Rocket Launching Facility, Poker Flat Research Range. Reporting in Kodiak, I'm Davis Hovey.
0: Ketchikan's Borough Assembly approved updates to its municipal code this week that would make it possible to remove an appointed official from office. As KRBD's Hunter Morrison reports, the move comes after a planning commissioner made discriminatory comments about the local tribe.
4: More than a dozen people took to the podium during Monday's assembly meeting to speak in favor of the code change before it passed unanimously. Emily Edenshaw is the tribal administrator and CEO for Ketchikan Indian Community. She says the planning commissioner's comments against the tribe did more than just cause harm.
5: But what troubles me even more is that the idea underneath them, that KIC, our tribal citizens, or Native people in general, are somehow a burden on this community. So let me answer this very clearly. We are not a burden. We are a blessing.
4: Edenshaw went on to say that the ordinance provides accountability. Several members of the civil rights groups, Alaska Native Brotherhood and Alaska Native Sisterhood, literally stood in solidarity behind Edenshaw as she spoke. The groups were in Ketchikan for their annual convention. The municipal code update stems back to a planning commission meeting in September when Commissioner Darlene Dolavant-Svensson said, quote, "How much more do white people have to pay for KIC in this community?" The remark, which was made at the end of the meeting, followed a vote on a variance request for the tribe's planned support center for locals facing housing insecurity. That variance was approved by the commission in a 4-1 vote, with DeSvensson voting against. Both the Borough Assembly and the Planning Commission have publicly condemned DeSvensson's comments and asked her to resign, which she has not done. The previous borough code did not provide a mechanism to remove individuals who serve on borough boards, committees, or commissions.
6: I believe it is prudent also for this body to develop a clear policy for addressing situations in which an appointed commissioner fails to meet the basic expectations of the role.
4: That's Assemblymember Charlie Arntzen in September, when DeSvensson's comment was condemned and resignation was requested. Borough Mayor Austin Otis later called a special meeting to review code changes. The code change required 2 public hearings and went into effect this week. The new code states that an appointed official can be removed by the borough mayor with approval of the assembly for good cause. According to the code, that means one based on a showing of unfitness to hold a position of public trust, or a lack of competency or performance to the detriment of the public interest. An assembly vote to remove DeSvensson from office could occur as soon as the next assembly meeting on October 20th. If the assembly votes to remove an appointed official, they'll notify the official and send a notice to the body from which the individual is being removed. That person may file an appeal with the borough clerk within 10 days. Some who spoke in favor of the code change say it's not enough. Stephanie Swinkwettle is the president of Sitka's branch of the Alaska Native Sisterhood. She says she hopes the assembly considers future options so something like this, quote, doesn't ever happen again.
7: Everything that we stand for is kind of swept under the rug with statements like Darlene made. It is hurtful. It is unconscionable to think that someone in a public position working for the community would say something like she did.
4: Another person who spoke in support of the code says it's not going to, quote, help heal these wounds. Another said government officials should take the time to research racial bias. And a representative of the Alaska Native Brotherhood claims that the commissioner's discriminatory statement violates civil rights laws. In the weeks following Dee Svensson's comments, leaders across the region have come forward to condemn them, including Ketchikan's city and borough mayors, the mayor of Saxman, House District 1 Representative Jeremy Bynum, and others. Reporting in Ketchikan, I'm Hunter Morrison.
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0: An Anchorage Assembly member wants to change the way school board members are elected. Currently, all school board seats are at large, meaning voters across the municipality elect every member. Assembly member Donald Handlin is proposing that instead voters elect school board members to represent their own districts.
10: I'm not insinuating that school board members don't represent the full district or they're not thinking about the full municipality, but are residents getting that full representation when they don't have someone who is local to their area representing them on the school board?
0: Handlin represents the Chugiak Eagle River area. Under his proposal, each of the assembly's six districts would have a corresponding school board member, while a seventh seat would be at large. He noted that the Mat-Su and Kenai Peninsula boroughs both have district-specific school board members. Anchorage school board member Kelly Lessons did not take a position on the proposal, but told assembly members that the city's framers designed the school board to be responsive to the whole community.
11: It was intentionally written into the Anchorage Municipal Charter to have board members serve the district as a whole, because we must look at the district as a whole. We must budget for the district as a whole. We must focus on student outcomes for the district as a whole.
0: A public hearing for Handlin's proposal is scheduled for November 4th. The assembly could vote on the ballot proposition during that same meeting. If approved, voters would decide on the change in April.

0: Many Alaska Native families have been touched by the legacy of colonial residential schools. The remains of nearly 30 Alaska Native children who died at residential schools in and out of Alaska are being repatriated to their homelands about a century after they died, as reported by the Anchorage Daily News. One Juneau educator wants to use her research skills to help both kids and elders confront this history. KTOO's Yvonne Crumry has more.
1: Hatush Latich's Hanukkam Godumstol Naomi Lisk said she started researching genealogy because her grandmother was so knowledgeable about her own family tree. She knew every cousin, aunt, and uncle. But there were some dark pieces of history that came up, too, associated with an infamous residential school in Pennsylvania.
2: First, I dug into Carlisle database because I kept on hearing that one mentioned. My grandma would like kind of bring it up every once in a while, just Carlisle in Pennsylvania. You know, that school's no good. And just little tiny comments like that every once in a while.
1: So she began digging through databases of kids who went to Carlisle Indian Industrial School. Carlisle was one of the first residential schools funded by the United States for the purpose of interrupting traditions, languages, and cultures of indigenous people. The school carried out this mission often while abusing children forced to attend there. Lisk wanted to know how many people from her hometown of Metlakatla, Alaska's only Native reservation, were taken across the country to Carlisle.
2: And so that was my starting place, was Carlisle. And I knew that maybe one or two people from my hometown went to Carlisle. But when I dug in there and got inside of it, we found a total of like 27 or 28 people from my hometown who went over to Pennsylvania.
1: Lisk is an educator. She started researching genealogy in boarding schools when she was teaching middle and high school in Metlakatla. She showed her students how to use tools like the databases found in the National Boarding School Digital Archive online.
2: My students would kind of like get in there and sometimes type their last name. And they're like, no way, you know, I'm pretty sure this is my grandma, or I'm pretty sure this is my great uncle. Or
1: she said she teaches young people in Southeast Alaska about this history because she wants it to inspire empathy for others and an understanding of generational trauma. But she said she would try to prepare her students for the possibility that their relatives may avoid talking about that part of their lives.
2: My grandpa did not want to talk about it. He rarely ever did talk about it. And if he did, like, he kind of just looked like he wasn't in his body anymore. So I was like, keep those things in mind. You know, don't be pushy, don't be forceful. But definitely kind of gently start those conversations, because I think it is important as part of the healing process. They should talk about it.
1: And when it comes to boarding school survivors, now elders, Lisk wants to create opportunities for people to talk about the trauma they suffered at the hands of colonialism. Her grandma didn't go to boarding school, but she felt the repercussions in her community all the same.
2: A lot of those stories that my grandma held on to, she held on to her entire life. I don't want anybody else to go, you know, pass away holding on to anything like that.
1: Lisk is in the process of starting up a support group for boarding school survivors in Juneau. She says she wants it to be like a culture camp for elders, where they can learn the arts and skills they were forbidden from practicing at residential schools.
2: I think colonialism was kind of just like, I think of it as a puzzle, you know, just took people and just kind of just scattered them all over the place. And this could be just one part of the puzzle, putting ourselves back together and healing and trying to move forward and become whole.
1: In Juneau, I'm Yvonne Crumry.

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We had reports tonight from Eric Stone, Hannah Floor, and Wesley Early in Anchorage, Davis Hovey in Kodiak, Hunter Morrison in Ketchikan, and Yvonne Crumrie in Juneau. Our audio engineer tonight is Dave Waldron, Patrick Gilchrist is our producer, and I'm Casey Grove. Have a great weekend.

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3: This is Community Radio for Alaska, KIYU Galena, KSYU St. Mary's, KNNANI Nana, KRLL Circle, KTYU Tanana, KRBY Ruby, KKET Allakaket, KHUU Hughes, KHUS Hooslia, KOYU Kaikuk, KNUL Nalato, and KALG Caltech.

0: Hi, I'm Clint Brown, your host for Raven Story. Benedict Jones remembers the time when moose were extremely rare in the interior. Because there were so few moose, the wolf populations were practically non-existent. Over the years, after moose began to migrate into the Keokuk area, wolf populations have been steadily climbing. In this chapter of Raven Story, Benedict tells about wolves.
1: Wolves migrated with moose back in, late 30s and mid 40s when the moose start coming around. Before that, there's only coyotes around. There was a lot of coyotes. And there was a small pack, maybe four or five in a pack that I remember. That's the biggest pack that I've seen. Maybe seven at the biggest pack use.
2: You said before there were many wolves, there used to be coyotes?
1: Yeah, there was a lot of coyotes. People were trapping them. They were a lot easier to trap coyotes than they do with wolves, because the wolves were a little smarter to catch, so was the wolverine. But after the wolves migrated to this area, they cleaned out all the coyotes, so there's no more coyotes around here anymore. You might see some around Fairbanks, but not in this area. Well, there's more abundance of wolf nowadays that they are. They're mostly... I haven't seen them following the caribou herds. When I first moved back here in 1991, I followed the caribou herds up on the Katil River area, and I thought I'd run into a pack of wolves. There was a herd of about 600 caribous, but I didn't see any wolves, so they mostly depend on moose. I've seen a lot of places where when I was trapping with a dog team, that where the packs of wolves kill moose. I think that the moose was easier to kill for the wolves than the caribou, because the caribou are a lot faster. And the moose are a lot slower. When I was growing up, before the statehood, federal government had a bounty on wolves, $50 bounty year-round, whether you catch them in the winter or in the summer, it doesn't matter. But people were trapping some, whatever they can get with traps. There were no snares those days, so nowadays that we use snares, it's better method than traps. So, and there was few, maybe to catch five or six per trapper per year.
2: That's when you were growing up?
1: Yes.
2: And how is it now around Keokuk Village? How's the wolf harvest now?
1: Well, I myself, last winter, I got five wolves that I snared in this area. We catch about between 30 and 40 wolves per village.
0: Raven Story is produced at KIYU Galena in partnership with Benedict Jones and the U.S. Fish and Wildlife Service. The interview was conducted by Mike Spindler and Clinton Brown. 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
7: Sounds wild. Hi, I'm Riley Woodford for the Alaska Department of Fish and Game.
8: A gardener is moving hoses and weeding between rows in his large hilltop garden outside of Fairbanks on a sunny summer day. He shares this leafy and verdant patch with some small local residents that bound through the tall grass and vegetables, meadow jumping mice. They are both docile and hyperactive. One will sit upright on its back legs, nibbling on a bit of greenery that it holds in its little paws. Then it'll spring away so suddenly it's like it vanished in the blink of an eye. Another will suddenly appear in its place, scurry forward, tug at a weed, and then leap away. A half dozen meadow jumping mice are hopping around on this warm afternoon. This gardener does not consider them to be a problem. The meadow jumping mouse is widely distributed across Canada and much of the northern U.S. It prefers moist grasslands and fields over wooded areas and favors vegetated areas with ponds and streams. In Alaska, they are locally abundant in some areas. Jumping mice are versatile, and in addition to their outstanding hopping skills, they are good swimmers and they readily take to water. They are excellent diggers, and during winter, they dig burrows in well-drained soil and hibernate underground. For Sounds Wild, I'm Riley Woodford.

0: Hi, I'm Clint Brown, your host for Raven Story. When Justin Patsy was young, his father owned a large fish camp. Fishing was hard work with little time for sleep. In this chapter of Raven Story, Justin Patsy shares about his experiences at fish camp.
1: See, there's a place over here where they call Patsy Slough. That's where my dad used to have fish camp. He had a 100-foot-long smokehouse, 3-story high, and he had fish food way up around the bend there. Our fish camp, you see that island right there. Our fish camp was right there on the other side, the mainland side, where cotton would come out. That's where we used to have camp. And we had fish food way up before that snow come out. We had fish will blow there. It's just like a hill there, high ground. We used to have fish will there. My dad used to catch 300 king salmon a day. Only him, my mom, my brother. At 4 o'clock in the morning, with the wheel, me and the fish, broke it all day. You probably get about 2-3 hours sleep, that's all. And you start all over again. The smokehouse used to be just full. Salt strips, and king salmons, backbones. We never threw nothing away. Fish eggs, everything we saved in barrels, in cans, for dogs in wintertime, you know. Yeah, we used to catch 300 a day, just about. But there was some people around there, fish camped close by us. My dad used to give them some king salmons. He'd give some people on. He used to fish camp all along that, all the way from here to Kaikuk. Fish camps all the way, nothing but tents. He used to go bring some king salmons up in this good weather, you know. Some king salmons to those people. Them they fish for their dog salmon. Not everybody used to work for king salmon them days.
0: 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And I'm your host, Clint Brown.

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2: Do you know someone who is the victim of domestic violence? Chances are that you do. 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Hi, my name is Genesee Andrew, and my mother was the victim of domestic violence. Keeping silent about domestic violence is like giving permission for it to continue. Speak out. Don't be afraid. Encourage the person you know to get the help they need. Don't wait till it's too late. I did.

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1: It's a weather forecast here for the Lower Keokuk and Middle Yukon Valleys. Tonight looks like rain here in Galena. We have a 90% chance and southeast winds blowing across at 15 to 20 miles an hour, a low temperature in the mid-30s. For tomorrow, we're going to reach mid-40 temperatures in the afternoon, but a continued pretty decent chance of rain. The wind should begin to die down a bit, but it will be a breezy and wet weekend here in Galena. Checking out Tananaw tonight, looks like snow, up to a half inch of it, with your temperature dipping a little further down to 29 degrees. For tomorrow, a high of 40 in the afternoon, so it's snow in the morning and rain in the afternoon for you. Looks like a low of 31 over Saturday night with a 40% chance. In St. Mary's tonight, a 40% chance of rain tonight. Your low is going to stay warmer, about 40 degrees with gusting winds up to 30 miles an hour tonight and tomorrow. Seeing a high in the upper 40s for Saturday and a diminishing chance of rain over the rest of the weekend, but remaining a factor in St. Mary's.
2: Coming to you from the end of the road, it's Alaska's showcase for great music, Acoustic Accents. Hi, folks, and thanks so much for tuning in. It's always great to have you along. This week, singer-songwriters take center stage. During the first half of the program, we'll begin with a classic from the always perceptive Lori McKenna, then follow that up with songs from Niall McCabe, Amy Spies, Maya Sharp, and Sarah Jarosz, along with a brand new single from Taylor Ashton. In the second half, we're going to go low, as in upright bass, with a bass forward set featuring Rising Appalachia, the Wood Brothers, and Twisted Pine. Then we'll wrap things up with some pure Americana from Jeffrey Focal, Maya DeVitri, and Mark Arelli. So do stick around. We've got lots of great music coming your way right here on Acoustic Accents. As promised, we'll get things started with one of the most respected songwriters working today, multiple Grammy Award winner, Lori McKenna.

Finishing up that set, it was Amy Spies with the song that was difficult for her to start. The singer-songwriter is a mother to a seven-year-old, and her new single, The Reckoning, is a grief-stricken song of anger and conscience, written in the immediate aftermath of the killing of Renee Good in Minneapolis. Before that, it was the Irish singer-songwriter Niall McCabe with Darker Love, as from his release, Stranger. And we opened the program with the consummate singer-songwriter Lori McKenna performing Stealing Kisses. It's one of my favorite Lori McKenna songs, and it's from her 2004 album, Bittertown. Coming up next, we'll continue our songwriting focus with three contemporary singer-songwriters, including Sarah Jarosz and Taylor Ashton. But first, we'll hear from an exceptional songwriter working just under the mainstream radar. Here's Maya Sharp.

Wrapping up that set, one of my favorites. It was Taylor Ashton with his new single, Susanna. It's from his soon-to-be-released album, Charades. Before that, it was Sarah Jarosz with the earworm Johnny from her album, World on the Ground. That record is pretty good. It earned Jarosz the Grammy for Best Americana Album back in 2021. And we opened the set with the gifted songwriter, Maya Sharp. Maya's songs have been recorded by an impressive list of artists, including Bonnie Raitt, The Chicks, Art Garfunkel, and Cher. But this time around, it was Maya herself with California. That's from her release, Reckless Thoughts. When we come back, we'll shift gears and go low with three songs anchored by some great upright bass featuring Rising Appalachia, the Wood Brothers, and Twisted Pine. And later, it's Roots in Americana from Jeffrey Foucault, Maya DeVitri, and Mark Arelli. Plus, we've got a new song from Billy Strings. So I do hope you'll stay right there. I'm Bud Johnson, and you're listening to Acoustic Accents.

was young, I used to say my prayers. What I've been feeling. When I was young, I didn't worry about the things I couldn't understand. When I was young, I didn't know anything about hurting and healing. When I was young, guess I didn't believe I'd ever be a man.

From their album Right Now, that was Twisted Pine with Well, You Can Do It Without Me, featuring some great jazz-tinged bass work from Chris Sartori. Before that, another great band with a jazz bassist at its core, it was the Wood Brothers with When I Was Young, as from their album Smoke Ring Halo. Chris Wood was handling the bass on that song, and when he's not playing alongside his brother Oliver in the Wood Brothers, you'll find him exploring the jazzier side of things in the jazz trio Medeski, Martin, and Wood. Also in the mix, a brand new single from Rising Appalachia called Battering Ram, featuring their longtime bassist David Brown. And during the break, we heard an instrumental from Taylor Ashton. It was a nice reprise of his song, Susanna. If you have questions about anything you've heard on today's show, or if you'd like a copy of the playlist, we always enjoy hearing from you. Just send an email to info@acousticaccents.com and be sure to include today's program number. It's 2641. And if you do live outside our broadcast area, you can catch the show every weekend on the Sonic Planet, either through their free app or at thesonicplanet.com. 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All right, let's get back to the music. Up next, we've got Jeffrey Foucault with Solo Modelo. It's from his new album, The Universal Fire, Solo Acoustic Recordings.

old hotel. So low I can't tell you, but I'm wishing you well. Wishing you well. So low gas stations.

I happened to run into Mark Arely about 10 years ago, and he was very excited about a singer-songwriter he'd just seen performed named Maya DeVitri. So I wasn't too surprised when I recently came across the single from Mark featuring Maya on vocals. We just heard it. It's called Handmade. Before that, it was the aforementioned Maya DeVitri with Traveler. That's from a great new release, All My Faith. And we opened the set with a pared-down acoustic version of Solo Modelo from Jeffrey Foucault's new project, The Universal Fire, Solo Acoustic Recordings. Well, that's just about a wrap for this week's show. Thanks so much for spending the hour with me. Before we head out, we've got time for one more. From his new album, So Much for Goodbyes, here's Billy Strings with 10,000 Miles from a Friend.

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1: It's a weather forecast here for the lower Keokuk and middle Yukon valleys. Tonight looks like rain here in Galena. We have a 90% chance and southeast winds blowing across at 15 to 20 miles an hour, a low temperature in the mid-30s. For tomorrow, we're going to reach mid-40 temperatures in the afternoon, but a continued pretty decent chance of rain. The wind should begin to die down a bit, but it will be a breezy and wet weekend here in Galena. Checking out Tanana tonight, looks like snow, up to a half inch of it, with your temperature dipping a little further down to 29 degrees. For tomorrow, a high of 40 in the afternoon, so it's snow in the morning and rain in the afternoon for you. Looks like a low of 31 over Saturday night with a 40% chance. In St. Mary's tonight, a 40% chance of rain tonight. Your low is going to stay warmer, about 40 degrees with gusting winds up to 30 miles an hour tonight and tomorrow. Seeing a high in the upper 40s for Saturday and a diminishing chance of rain over the rest of the weekend, but remaining a factor in St. Mary's. 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
2: Album, their first in over a decade, was spurred by a surprise reunion show in 2024 where they felt the magic of playing their old songs together again.
3: It was definitely like riding a bike. 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
2: Coming up, Alabama Shakes discuss how that reunion rekindled their chemistry and inspired them to make their new record, I Must Be Dreaming. And guitarist Heath Fogg shares their mission with their new music.
4: If we can give people hope in any way, I think that's something that I would be really proud of.
2: Alabama Shakes, today. I'm Raina Duras. This is World Cafe. It's gonna take my prayers, change my faith.
5: 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It's your girl, Anna, filling in for Cruising with the Tunes. We're going to start the night off with Mark Brown and the Blues Crew with Keep On Smiling. 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

And that was Mark Brown and the Blues Crew. Keep on smiling. Always got those ladies smiling. Up next, we have Def Leppard, Rock of Ages. Here we go.

And that was Def Leppard, Rock of Ages. We're going to mix it up a little bit with Lovers and Friends by Lil Jon and the East Side Boys.

And that was, oh good Lord, Lovers and Friends by Little John and the East Side Boys. Sorry about that. Up next, we have Bob Seger with Old Time Rock and Roll.

And that was Bob Seger, Old Time Rock and Roll. Up next, we have Kelly Clarkson with Miss Independent, going out to the new woman chief of Hooslea, Kelly Sam. Congratulations.

And that was Kelly Clarkson, Miss Independent, going out to the new chief of Hooslea. Hard to believe that track has been giving us high energy. Up next, we have some Milli Vanilli, Blame It on the Rain.

And that was Millie Vanilli, Blame It on the Rain. Up next, we have Bon Jovi, Living on a Prayer.

And that was BTO with Taking Care of Business. Stay cool, stay tuned, stay dangerous. Up next, we have Wallflowers with One Head Light going out to Free to Be from Your Love.

And that was Wallflowers with One Headlight, going out to Free to Be from Your Love. Up next, we had Cruising with the Tunes calling in, wanting to hear some Rod Stewart. So we got some hot legs for you, bro. Here we go.

And that was Rod Stewart with Hot Legs, loud and clear like a legend. There you go, cruising with the tunes. Up next, we have Miley Cyrus with Flowers, going out to Zariah and Tada and Huslia. Here we go.

And that was Miley Cyrus with Flowers, going out to Zariah and Tada and Hooslia. Up next, we have Queen with Don't Stop Me Now.

That was Queen with Don't Stop Me Now. Up next, we have Billy Demosky and Peter Demosky in the Pines.

And that was Billy Demosky and Peter Demosky with In the Pines. This is Nicole chiming in for one song update. This is going out to Yada Gale Vent. I left you, and as soon as I left, you got your truck stuck. Ah, shit. That's because the bottle left you down. Now you're just sad, sick, and sorry, holding Marley like no other.

And that was Merle Haggard with the bottle, Let Me Down, going out to Yada Vend. Up next, we have Tubes, What Do You Want From Life?

0: 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A Gucci shoe tree. 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A personally autographed picture of Randy Mantooth and Bob Dylan's new unlisted phone number. A beautifully restored Third Reich swizzle stick. Rosemary's Baby. A dream date in knee pads with Paul Williams. A new Matador. A new Mastodon. A Maverick. A Mustang. A Montego. A Merc Montclair. A Mark IV, a Meteor, a Mercedes, an MG, or a Malibu, a Mort Moriarty, a Maserati, a Mack Truck, a Mazda, a new Monza, or a moped, a Winnebago. Hell, a herd of Winnebagos, we're giving them away. Or how about a McCulloch chainsaw? A Las Vegas wedding, a Mexican divorce, a solid gold Kama Sutra coffee pot, or a baby's arm holding an apple.
1: And that was Tubes, What Do You Want From Life? And that, ladies and gentlemen, is why we can't have nice things. Up next, we have Bob Seger with Fire Down Below. Let's fire it back up.

And that was Bob Seger with The Fire Down Below. Up next, we have Canned Heat with Let's Work Together.

And that was Canned Heat with Let's Work Together. If that didn't make you smile, please check your pulse. Up next, we're going to shake it up with the Akon right now.

And that was Akon with Right Now. You're welcome, or I'm sorry. I haven't decided yet on that song. Up next, we have Herbie Vent with a whole lot of shaking going on. Going out to everyone who went to Hoosley to pay their respects to the late Eddie Vent. Coming from the people of Hoosley. Here you go.

And that was Herbie Vent with a whole lot of shaking going on. Going out to everyone who went to Hooslea to pay their respects to the late Eddie Vent. Coming from everybody in Hooslea. Up next, we have John Landry with Bring It On.

0: All right, that was John Landry with Bring It On. Up next, we have some Mickey Woods with Move It On Over, going out to Chaz and Jean and Hughes, my relatives in Nolato and Tanana, from Shirley Nikolai.
1: Domina,

No, that's the kind of music that makes your chiropractor rich. That is Mickey Woods with Move It On Over, going out to Chaz and Jean and Hughes and my relatives in Nolato and Tanna, coming from Shirley and Nikolai. Up next, we have the Steve Miller Band, keeping rockin'.

And that was the Steve Miller Band with Rockin' Me. Turn it up until the neighbors learn the lyrics with those ones. Up next, we have the Rolling Stones with Honky Tonk Woman.

Sorry about that, guys. I think I double tapped. But that was Rolling Stones with Start Me Up. Now we have the Rolling Stones with Honky Tonk Woman.

And that was the Rolling Stones with Honky Tonk Woman. Up next, we have Stevie Ray Vaughan with Pride and Joy.

And that was Stevie Ray Vaughan with Pride and Joy. Up next, we have Willie and Billy McCarty, Help Me Make It Through the Night, from Helen from Tanana. Take the red belt.

And that was Willie and Billy McCarty, Help Me Make It Through the Night, coming from Helen from Tanana. Up next, we are gonna play Skid Row, I Remember You.

And that was Skid Row with I Remember You. We're going to pump it up a bit. Next is Scorpions with Big City Night.

And that was the Scorpions with Big City Nights. They played that with more attitude than my ex. Up next, we have Grand Funk Railroad with Some Kind of Wonderful.

And that was a Grand Funk Railroad with Some Kind of Wonderful. Up next, we have Quiet Riot with Come On, Feel the Noise.

And that was Quiet Riot with Come On, Feel the Noise. That's a certified headbanger. Up next, we have Rainy Day Woman coming from Elsie from McGrath.

That was Waylon Jennings, Rainy Day Woman, coming from Elsie from McGrath. Up next, we have Motley Crue, Smoking in the Boys' Room.

And that was Lynyrd Skynyrd with What's Your Name. Up next, we have Great White with Once Bitten, Twice Shy.

That was Great White, Once Bitten, Twice Shy. If your hair isn't moving, you're not playing it loud enough. Up next, we have Paulo New Natuni. New Shoes. New Shoes, guys. New Shoes. Here we go.

0: shoes.
1: And that was New Shoes. That was new. All right, up next we have Dolly Parton with Mule Skinner Blues going out to Frida B.

sick of it. I want to be a musician.

And that was Dolly Parton, Mule Skinner Blues, going out to Free to Be. Now that's music with its own driver's license. Up next, we have George Thorogood with Blue Highway, going out to LaQuanda. I know you're listening out there.

And that was George Thorogood with Blue Highway going out to LaQuanda. Up next, we have Foreigner with Dirty White Boy going out to Gumby.

And that was Foreigner with Dirty White Boy going out to Gumby. Up next, we have Michael Jackson with Billie Jean going out to David and Sandy and Doofus and Galena and the Nikolai girls and Chaz coming from Lewis.

And that was Michael Jackson with Billie Jean, going out to my BFFs in Galena, David and Sandy and Doofus, and the Nikolai girls and Chaz coming from Lewis. Up next, we have George Thorogood with Madison Blues.

And that was George Thorogood with Madison Blues. Up next, we have Hank Williams with Lovesick Blues going out to Bruce Sam.

And that was Hank Williams with Lovesick Blues going out to Bruce Sam. Up next, we have some Billy Ocean with Caribbean Queen. Let's liven it back up in here.

0: And that was Billy Ocean with Caribbean Queen. Up next, we have George Thorogood with One Bourbon, One Scotch, One Beer.
1: I want to tell you a story about the house running blue. I come home one Friday, had to tell the landlady I done lost my job. She said, that don't confront me, long as I get my money next Friday. Now next Friday I come, I didn't get the rent, and out the door I went.

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Long as I get my money next Friday. Now next Friday I come out in the rain, and out the door I went. 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

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He said, I don't know, man. 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I said, I know. Everybody funny. Now you for that too.

And that was George Thorogood with one bourbon, one scotch, one beer. Up next, we have George Thorogood with Moving On Over, going out to Francis Nolner from his grandkids.

And that was George Thorogood with Move It On Over. Up next, we have Tony Sam Sr. with Eagle Island Blues, going out to Rico Suave.

That was a little heartfelt there. That was Tony Sam Sr. with Eagle Eye Island Blues going out to Rico Suave from Unknown, bro. Up next, we have William Ambrose and Victor George with Indian Summer Blues coming from Shirley Nikolai.

And that was William Ambrose and Victor George with Indian Summer Blues, coming from Shirley Nikolai. Up next, we have Mark Brown and the Blues Crew with Keep On Smiling, coming from Rocca and Tanana.

That was Mark Brown and the Blues Crew with Keep On Smiling, coming from Rocca from Tanana. Up next, we have John Fogerty with The Old Man Down the Road.

That was John Fogerty with The Old Man Down the Road. Up next, we have Walking After Midnight by Patsy Cline to Becky D.

And that was Patsy Cline with Walking After Midnight, going out to Becky D. Next up, we have Journey with Lovin', Touchin', Squeezin'.

And that was Journey with Lovin', Touchin', Squeezin'. Up next, we have Herbie Vent with Indian Mayan.

And that was John Fogerty with Hot Rod Heart. Up next, we have Leo Sayer with More Than I Can Say, going out to my husband, Ron.

And that was Leo Sayer with More Than I Can Say, going out to my husband, Ron. Up next, we have Tina Turner with The Best.

And that was the Rolling Stones. It's only rock and roll, but I like it. Up next, we have the Eagles with Heartache Tonight.

And that was the Eagles with Heartache Tonight. Up next, we have some Rolling Stones' Beast of Burden.

And that was Foreigner with Double Vision. That is all for me tonight, guys. I hope you enjoy whatever is up next, and good night to all.

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As far as music itself goes, you know, the simplest thing to forget is that what music is about, and any kind of art form is about, is creating the kind of things that you think are beautiful. In other words, when you sit as a piano player and you're creating, you have to learn to be certain about what you like, not what you think sounds good to someone else. 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So whatever you think is beautiful, that's what's beautiful, see, and you have to pursue that.

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0: Today on the New Yorker Radio Hour, A View from the North. Chrystia Freeland was a senior minister in the Canadian government, and she knows very well what it is to tangle with Donald Trump.
1: He's called me toxic. He's called me a nasty woman. He said that I don't like America very much. Not true, American listeners.
0: And for their part, Canadians are saying, who exactly is the toxic one in this relationship?
1: I think the vast majority of Canadians see this as a rupture. And they think America is toxic and broken and can never be trusted again.
0: Chrystia Freeland, the former Deputy Prime Minister of Canada, on how to make your friends into enemies. And I'll also ask our reporter why so many California Democrats seem unwilling to support a tax on billionaires. That's all ahead today on the New Yorker Radio Hour, right after the news.

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1: Welcome to The New Yorker Radio Hour. I'm David Remnick. When Donald Trump started calling Canada the 51st state and referring to the prime minister as governor, it seemed like his usual trolling sessions. More serious than renaming the Gulf of Mexico, maybe less serious than the threat to take Greenland by force. Trump has said that Canada, quote, doesn't make sense, which even by his standards, doesn't make any sense. It turns out, though, that the president wasn't joking. His tariffs are punishing Canada's economy. He compared Canada unfavorably to China and called it, quote, one of the worst countries in the world, unquote, to deal with. It's like the bit from the old South Park movie, Come to Life.
2: Should we blame the government or blame society?
3: Or should we blame the images on TV?
1: But it's no joke for Canadians. They are absolutely furious. They're retaliating economically, and the Prime Minister, Mark Carney, even said his government is looking at how to prepare for U.S. military action. It would be irresponsible not to, he said. Now one of our top trading partners and closest neighbors is actively seeking allies elsewhere in the world. So I called up a senior figure in Canadian politics, Chrystia Freeland. Freeland served as the deputy prime minister for 5 years, and she dealt with the Trump administration very closely. She was the minister of international trade and of foreign affairs during his first term. Chrystia Freeland's new book about Canada and the U.S. has the evocative title, Unreliable Boyfriend. Chrystia, there was a time when the idea of U.S.-Canadian relations, it was so friendly and so warm, and we didn't think about it almost. And the idea of conflict between the United States and Canada was kind of a source of comedy. In season 6 of The West Wing, there's a plot in one of the episodes about should we invade Canada? There's some crazy misunderstanding. Chrystia, how did we get to this point where the president of the United States refers to Canada as the potential 51st state, and he says all kinds of demeaning things about Canada? Did you see this coming?
4: I kind of did see this coming, David. I was around for Trump 1, and we got to a good deal in the end. You know, Trump, before the inauguration, he started talking about 25% tariffs on all Canadian goods. And then he started calling the prime minister the governor. And I didn't think that was a joke. And I thought we needed to treat this like an existential challenge, which I'm sad to say I've turned out to be right. And it's turned out to be true.
1: And it's turned out to be prolonged. It's not just one of these one-day Trumpian episodes that happens in many other, with many other issues. What are the origins, as you see it, of his animosity toward Canada and other traditional allies?
4: I think he does it because he can. I think he only knows two kinds of relationships, right? A relationship where someone is submitting to him, mm-hmm. or a relationship with someone who he identifies as a fellow strongman. And, you know, Canada's unfortunate geography right now is we're the country where he wants to show the demonstration effect. He wants to show the world that Canada has to kowtow to him. And, you know, David, you and I both know Russia well and care about Ukraine a lot. And I don't want to draw parallels between Russia, Ukraine, and Canada, US lightly. But my analysis of the Russia-Ukrainian relationship was always that Putin needed to dominate Ukraine pour encourager les autres. Mm-hmm. You know what I mean? To show he could do it to them so everyone else had to fall in line. And I think there was a further twist to the Putin-Ukraine relationship, which is he wanted to show that democracies could fail. And I do think, very unfortunately, it's not an accident that this administration is going after the democracies with much more hostility than it is going after the authoritarian regimes, with the exception of Iran.
1: Donald Trump recently commented on our trade relationship with Canada And he said this.
5: Well, they want to have a deal with us. They call us all the time. The problem is that they've treated the United States very unfairly. They have been one of the worst countries in the entire world. You know, we get along with China. We get along with the people and we make good deals. But Canada's been really very difficult to deal with, actually.
1: Does he have any point that you can acknowledge?
4: Truly, no. Our trade is governed by a trade deal that his administration concluded. Now, are there disputes within that deal? Sure, but the deal provides for a dispute resolution mechanism, which has judges from both sides and some neutral judges. We always abide by the decisions of those panels. I think the thing that makes the president really angry, and look, I am someone who he does not like. He's called me toxic. He's called me a nasty woman. He said that I don't like America very much. Not true, American listeners. Not true, David. I think what enrages him about Canada is we are a country that has a sense of our self-worth and our dignity. And we really believe in a win-win relationship with the United States. We really believe in compromise. It's like a core Canadian thing. But we will not accept a zero-sum game. We will not accept a position of vassalage. And I actually don't think America should want that.
1: U.S. Secretary of the Treasury Scott Bessent, and I want to talk about him, compared Canada to a little yipping dog when it comes to trade with the U.S. He said that Carney, the present leader of Canada, came to power on an anti-American, anti-Trump agenda, and he blames him for escalating trade negotiations. Now, you know Scott Bessent, and you write about him very sharply in this book. How do you understand these comments, and how do you understand Scott Bessent?
4: There are some situations in life, and you and I both as reporters have covered them, where, you know, there are good people on both sides, where it's murky, where it's ambiguous. Often those are the most fun and interesting stories. When it comes to the trade fight between the United States and Canada right now, it really is black and white. We have a trade deal. We have a trade deal that was negotiated by Donald Trump's administration that he said was the best trade deal ever. And it was a remarkable thing because he supported it and so did Nancy Pelosi. Tell me one other thing they both agreed on. And it was the Trump administration, the Trump II, totally disregarding that agreement, his own agreement, imposed tariffs on Canada. That's why we're in a conflict. And Canada, in that situation, you have a choice. Either you accept an illegal action, you accept a breaking of the deal, or you act in response. And I think Canada's absolutely right to be acting in response. On the Secretary of the Treasury, it's very hard for me to really understand, actually, because I first met him when he was working for George Soros, and he was so positive about George. And so what is surprising to me, he seems to have embraced this role as full-on MAGA warrior.
1: One of the things that's not known to me, because I live here in New York, not in Toronto or Montreal, I can sense certainly the animosity that's coming from Canada, the desire

0: majority of Canadians see this as a rupture. And they think this is it. And they think America is toxic and broken and can never be trusted again. Now, I actually am an outlier because I think we shouldn't write America off quite yet. Mm-hmm. You know, when you saw the rise of Trump, but then you saw Biden elected, when you saw COVID, and then you saw what came after, I think fixed certainties can change much more quickly than it feels like in the moment. But in answer to your question, so I was recently traveling from Toronto to, I think it was Boston. And one of the security guards recognized me. And he was very nice. And he said, "Oh, Minister Freeland, it's great to see you. I haven't seen you for a while. How are you doing?" And we chatted. And then he looked at me, he said, "Why are you traveling to the United States? You know that we're not supposed to go there anymore." And I said, sort of apologetically, I said, "I know we're not supposed to go there anymore. And I think that's right. And I think we shouldn't go there frivolously. But I promise you, I'm going there to speak up for Canada." And he said, "Okay, but tell those sons of a bitches we're better off without them anyway."
1: Whoa.
0: This is like a security guard at the
1: airport.
0: And
1: that's a widespread sentiment now, Christian.
0: I'm afraid so.
1: Yeah. Describe how else you feel it in your interactions with people in Canada, this new attitude toward the United States. It's not just a technical tariffs question. It's something that's running much deeper.
0: It's the tariffs for sure, but then it's the response to our response. Illegal and unjustified tariffs have been imposed on us. We have done what I think is strategically the right thing to do, which is retaliate. In a measured way. It's a dollar for dollar retaliation. We did the same thing during Trump 1. And during Trump 1, when I announced the Canadian counter tariffs, I said, you know, we will not escalate, but we will not back down. And I said, you know, we're doing this more in sorrow than in anger. I think what makes it feel like a full break is open, explicit, and repeated territorial claims on Canada. And then I think what makes people feel that this may be a break we can't come back from is the lack of opposition in the United States. And Canadians love the opinion polls that show that Americans don't like this. Canadians love the resistance of Minneapolis. You know, if you are from Minneapolis and you want to visit Canada, you should wear a Minneapolis t-shirt. And I guarantee you, you will never have to buy your own beer the whole time you're in Canada.
1: Because if they see the polls saying that this is not a popular point of view, if they see that the midterm elections will probably, to some degree or another, go blue, I'm not for a second suggesting that there's no reason for the animosity in Canada toward the United States. But why do you think it's a permanent rupture then?
0: I didn't say I think it's a permanent rupture.
1: You think
0: I
1: it's
0: actually
1: a rupture for now.
0: I'm actually in a minority in Canada right now in that I think the Western Alliance can be rebuilt. And I think we should at least try, because for all the challenges of Trump's America, I worry a lot about China. I worry a lot about Russia. And I think sort of the uber challenge in the world today is authoritarian regimes trying to erode and weaken democracies and the Western Alliance. Mm-hmm. You know, I want the Western Alliance to come back again, and I hope that it can.
1: Donald Trump said NAFTA, the original NAFTA, Clinton administration period NAFTA, was a bad deal. And there's a lot of rethinking of that period. It's what some people call the N-word, neoliberalism, that NAFTA as a pillar of neoliberalism is of a certain period, the 90s. Some things were not in the best interests of working people in particular. When you look back at that period, did you reevaluate NAFTA itself to the extent that to any extent, much less to

0: Donald Trump's extent?
1: 100%. And look, like, the Canadian debate around NAFTA was even more intense than the U.S. debate. The Canadian debate was much more about, do we want to connect ourselves so closely to many metaphors? Pierre Trudeau famously called America the elephant and said, always hard to sleep with an elephant, even if he's well-behaved.
0: Yeah.
1: In my book, I call America the unreliable boyfriend. So, you know, that was the Canadian debate. The U.S. debate was about workers. And I actually have a lot of sympathy with that. That wasn't a Canada-U.S. concern, because Canadian workers, we have higher unionization rates, we have very high labor standards, we have very high environmental standards. The concern was competition from Mexican workers.
0: Mm-hmm.
1: And I do think that critique was right. The good news, like the NAFTA agreement, the one currently kind of in force, CUSMA, USMCA,
0: right,
1: actually has provisions that accommodate that. Has provisions that require that a certain amount of content of NAFTA qualifying cars be made by high wage workers. And I think that's great. And I think that is a path forward for trade agreements.
0: Give me a sense of the atmosphere when you were with ministers from European countries, democratic countries around the world, and Donald Trump and his ministers and his aides were not in the room. Give me a sense of the conversation among the Canadians and the French and the Brits about Donald Trump. What was said and by whom?
1: Well, I'll tell you one story that I think gives you a sense of it. So Cecilia Malmström, who was the EU trade commissioner. So Cecilia and I were both negotiating with the Trump administration on trade. And we developed a kind of jokey shorthand. If you went to Washington, we would tell each other and text each other en route to Mordor. Cecilia once said to me that Gandalf was traveling to Mordor. That obviously meant Angela Merkel.
0: Yeah.
1: I thought the Canadians were obviously the hobbits. Small, earnest, but profoundly decent. Europeans were the elves.
0: Uh-huh.
1: And I think you know who Sauron was.
0: I'm speaking with Canadian politician and journalist Chrystia Freeland. We'll continue in just a moment. This is the New Yorker Radio Hour.
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0: This is the New Yorker Radio Hour. I'm David Remnick, and I've been speaking with the Canadian politician Chrystia Freeland, a former deputy prime minister who negotiated trade deals with the Trump administration. Freeland and I go way back. Before she ever entered politics, she was a journalist, and she covered Ukraine in the late Soviet period while I was posted in Moscow. And she attracted quite a bit of attention from the KGB while she was doing so. Freeland went on to work for the Toronto Globe and Mail, for Reuters, and eventually for the Financial Times in New York. Then she went to work for the government. So, Chrystia, for a brief period of time in our lives, we had a somewhat parallel track. You were a reporter, I was a reporter. And at a certain point, you did what is considered almost verboten among our tribe, among journalists, is you entered, wait for it, trumpets blaring ominously, politics. Why did you do it? And how did it change your view of the world?
1: Well, I did it really because Justin Trudeau asked me to. And there were lots of reasons that I ultimately agreed, but probably it boils down to the fact he was really nice to my dad at my book launch. If I'm really honest with
0: myself. You got into politics because Justin Trudeau, and you do write about this in your book, because he was nice to your dad at the book party?
1: My dad was like one of the few people in Canada who didn't know him, who thought Trudeau was going to make it.
0: Yeah.
1: He wanted to meet him. And then my dad loved ideas, loved politics, didn't have that many people to talk with about these ideas. Like everyone in town already knew what Don thought. And afterwards, I said to Trudeau, who I didn't know, I was like, I'm sorry, no one came to save you. And he was just so great. And he said, you know, no, your dad was great. I don't meet very many liberals from Northern Alberta. It was good to hear from him.
0: You were very close to Justin Trudeau. That relationship did not stay in the same place. It eroded. Why?
1: Yeah, look, I wouldn't say we were ever close at a personal level, if you know what I mean. Like, we were never friends. We wouldn't, like, have supper with our spouses together or anything like that.
0: Right.
1: You know, I'm not sure what happened on the prime minister's side. But then ultimately, two things happened. One, he wanted to fire me, and I had to decide whether I wanted to accept that or not. And I guess this is the thing about politics, right? Like, when you're making decisions, they're not just about you. They're not just about you and your career and what might be good for your career and what you might personally want. If you're deputy prime minister and finance minister, as I was, you have to think about what are the consequences of this for the people I represent. And that's what made it hard. That's, I guess, David, you've led me to what is maybe the hardest thing about politics is you're a human being with human emotions and desires and feelings about other people and feelings about yourself. But, you know, if you are a minister of the crown, if you are deputy prime minister, you have to try to set those aside and try to think what's the right thing to do for the country. And also, you sometimes don't know until 10 years later what was right and what was wrong. And you have to be able to make compromises. You have to find ways to survive politically, to be in a position to do what's right for the country. But it's hard.
0: Well, one thing that reporters and editors generally don't do is they don't stand for election. There's not like a either before Parliament or the people. And I think we have a picture of what winning might be like because we see the victory celebration and so on. Losing sounds like a miserable experience. After Trudeau resigned as prime minister, you ran for the leadership of your party and you lost to the current prime minister, Mark Carney, and he got 86% of the vote. Tell me about that. That's a painful experience. Tell me about that.
1: Yeah, look, losing, there is no way around it. It is terrible. And I feel like, you know, I made some choices that were not fantastic for my personal political career. But in the sort of dark hours of the night, I don't berate myself for having failed Canada. And that is like a powerful comfort.
0: What was the dark path? What's the dark path you're referring to, Chrystia?
1: Oh, Oh, the dark path would have been had Pierre Poilievre been elected prime minister.
2: That would have been
1: which
2: dark
1: indeed. Is, yeah, it would have been terrible for Canada. Mm-hmm. And had I not resigned from the Trudeau government, it's hard for me to see a path where Poilievre was not elected. A friend of mine once said to me, when making life decisions, this is kind of a dark way of looking at it, but when making life decisions, think about what you would like to appear in your obit. If a line in my obit is, she resigned as deputy prime minister, and that was an action that made it possible for Pierre Poilievre to lose and Mark Carney to be elected prime minister, I would be really happy to have that line.
2: You're okay with that?
1: More than okay. I would be glad to have that in my obit.
2: Americans are now watching the current Prime Minister Mark Carney, and we particularly pay attention when he speaks about us, because after all, as you know, Christian, it's all about us. And he is extremely popular, never more so than when he's given speeches, you know, in defiance of, I would say, quiet defiance, restrained Canadian defiance, but defiance nevertheless. Will that popularity sustain itself?
1: Okay, so here I have to just admit I am fiercely partisan. I'm a partisan liberal. I'm a patriotic Canadian. And I really like Mark. I've known him longer than anybody in Canadian politics. He's my son's godfather. And I think he's doing a fantastic job, really outstanding.
2: But help us understand Carney's strategy of confrontation with the United States. What is it that he will say and do, and what will he not say and do? How do you analyze the way he's handled himself in all of this?
1: I think a leader is successful if he or she is channeling what people really want. Mm. And I think that that is what Mark is doing right now. I think in big struggles, a country is successful when the country wants the right thing. And then if it's lucky enough to have a leader who understands what the country wants and can express it. And again, I'm going to go back to Ukraine now. A good friend of mine, a guy called Boris Gudziak, who is the Archbishop of the Ukrainian Catholic Church, lives in Philadelphia. He said, people outside Ukraine see Zelensky's greatness, and he is great. But people inside Ukraine recognize that the real greatness is the people of Ukraine. And Zelensky's power is he's able to express it. And I don't think Mark would disagree if I were to say the greatness of Canada right now is Canadians. And Canada is lucky to have a leader who understands and recognizes that and is able to express it. Like, I'm so proud of Canadians. Canadians understand that their sovereignty matters, and they are prepared to suffer economic pain to stand up for their sovereignty. Stephen Harper, who is a conservative former Canadian prime minister, said very early on in Trump too, that Canada should be prepared to endure any level of economic damage in order to defend our sovereignty.
2: Let me ask you about that question of sovereignty and pain. Just recently, Mark Carney announced a new pipeline meant to export crude oil to markets in Asia, away from the United States. And that could generate billions and billions of dollars in GDP for Canada. Is there a future where Canada just doesn't need to export oil to the United States at all? And can Canada manage without much of an economic relationship with the United States? Or is that just dreamland?
1: On the pipeline front, one of the things I'm proud of as finance minister that I did is I built a pipeline. I mean, not with my own hands, but it was something that the government bought a pipeline, and we concluded the construction of that pipeline mm-hmm. while I was minister, and that is the Trans Mountain Pipeline to the West Coast. And the entire theory of the building of that pipeline was to diversify Canada's exports from the U.S. Canadian Western crude trades at a discount to Texas or Brent because Canada has fewer places to sell its oil. Mm-hmm. So this is a longstanding Canadian strategy. It's hard because we're so close to the United States, and also because the U.S. is so dynamic and such a robustly growing economy and so appealing. But what I will say, David, and here I am at odds with what I think is the Canadian view right now. Mm-hmm. I don't think we should give up on America. I really don't. I don't think we should write America off. I think the Western alliance will be much stronger if America rejoins the Western alliance. I hope that Canada's actions are going to help regular Americans recognize that their country is on the wrong path right now. And a lot of people will say there's no path back for America. I don't believe that. I really think there should be a path back for America. And I hope America chooses that path. You know, what the world is watching, and especially what America's allies are watching, is what are regular Americans doing and saying? What are journalists doing and saying? What are editors saying? What are heads of universities saying? What are business leaders saying?
2: Right.
1: I'm actually so proud. I consider myself still a journalist. I don't know if you think I should be kicked out of the tribe for having flirted with politics. But like, I think that the way that journalists stood up to the White House is absolutely brilliant. I would love to see law firms do the same thing. I would love to see universities do the same thing. I'd love to see businesses do the same thing and show that kind of solidarity. And I am hopeful that we will see more of that. I don't know. Did you see Jamie Dimon's piece in the Wall Street Journal this week? You did not?
2: That's the CEO of, I think, the biggest bank in the United States.
1: I predict the piece that Jamie Dimon published in the Wall Street Journal this week is the beginning of business breaking with MAGA.
2: But my God,
1: that's
2: Christian,
1: my
2: not
1: prediction.
2: A moment too soon.
1: For sure. It would have been nice earlier.
2: Yeah.
1: But it's a big moment. And I give Jamie a lot of credit. It's carefully written. It's not explicitly hostile to the administration in any way.
2: Right.
1: But it is explicitly hostile to America First. And it explicitly calls for the rebuilding of the Western alliance, which I agree with. I think we need that.
2: Chrystia Freeland, thank you so much.
1: My pleasure.
2: Chrystia Freeland was Deputy Prime Minister of Canada under Justin Trudeau. Her new book about the U.S.-Canada relationship is called Unreliable Boyfriend. This is the New Yorker Radio Hour. Stick around.
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0: This is the New Yorker Radio Hour. I'm David Remnick. In the midterm election next month, there's a wealth tax on the ballot in the state of California. It calls for a 5% tax on wealth above $1 billion. It's earmarked for health care. Now, that's a tax only on actual billionaires. And we've heard a lot about the progressive surge in this election, so you would think that's a pretty easy win for the Democrats. Who would not vote to tax the billionaires just a little bit more? Well, not so fast. Many prominent Democrats are not supporting the measure, and it really faces an uphill battle. The wealth tax is seen as a bellwether progressive issue. So what happens with this in the state of California could well matter to the Democratic Party nationally. Beginning this week, we're starting a new feature at the Radio Hour, The Big Story, something drawn from reporting in the pages of The New Yorker. This week, my colleague Nicholas Lemon has reported on the politics around the wealth tax in California. Nick, the big political story, obviously, in the United States is the midterms in early November. And there are a lot of candidates to consider and potential blue wave to consider. But I think the most vivid political question that's being debated now that doesn't involve a candidate is the wealth tax or Proposition 40 in California. And this is an attempt to, as it were, go after billionaires, a one-time only thing. And a lot of the billionaires are asking, don't we pay enough taxes already? And we're going to leave if you levy this big tax. Give me the background of what this bill is and why there's such a ferocious debate about it.
1: Okay. So first of all, I love intellectual history. And the problem of loving intellectual history is most of the time people say to you, well, who cares what intellectuals think? So there are very few examples we can say, well, here's direct impact of intellectuals on politics. But this is one such example. So it all starts with Thomas Piketty writing that surprise bestseller on inequality.
0: The book Capital in the 21st Century.
1: Yeah. Mm-hmm. And then he has two close associates, Gabriel Zucman and Emmanuel Saez, and they have enlisted three law professor allies. And this, you know, group of five, really, not Piketty himself, but these other five.
0: We should point out that Piketty is French.
1: Yeah. And Zucman is French and Saez is French. So just
0: A recipe for political success in America.
1: Yeah. So these five guys have been going around for years talking about rising inequality, talking about how wealth inequality is more severe than income inequality, and making themselves available to any politician anywhere who wants to devise wealth taxes. Mm-hmm. So they've been involved in a bunch of these efforts over the years. So that's one piece of the background. Their big sort of debut, I guess, in American politics was designing a wealth tax proposal for Elizabeth Warren when she ran for president in 2020. So that's one part of the story. They're kind of open for business to design wealth taxes for people. And then if you remember back a year plus ago, the One Big Beautiful Bill Act that President Trump signed on July 4th, 2025, that had massive tax cuts and also to pay for part of them, but not all of them, massive spending cuts. A lot of the cuts were to Medicaid. There's one union leader in California, a guy named Dave Regan, who had the idea his union would be devastated by these Medicaid cuts. Trump signs this bill. Dave Regan says, aha, I know what to do. We'll have an initiative to have a wealth tax to plug the hole left by Medicaid cuts. He calls Emmanuel Saez at Berkeley and says, you know, activate your team. And they put together a proposition to tax billionaires only. This tax would fall on as few as 200 people in California and is supposed to produce something like $100 billion in revenues. And it would go overwhelmingly to one group of hospitals where Regan's union is the organizing union to prevent them from suffering from the effects of Medicaid cuts.
0: Well, it's a pretty stark question. And I think when people that would first hear about it, they think, what's the problem? I mean, income inequality has gotten worse and worse and more stark with time. Uh-huh. It can't possibly be considered an unpopular idea, at least, to tax the wealthy. So what's the what? What are the flaws in this bill?
1: Okay, so it's actually super controversial and may or may not pass. So just for starters, the billionaires who would be taxed don't like this. They have a lot of money. The lead billionaire is Sergey Brin, the Google co-founder. He's put well over $100 million of his own money, which is kind of like $15 for you, right, into this. And so they're going to be spending very, very heavily to defeat this measure.
0: Sergey Brin, I believe, has already moved out of California, hasn't he?
1: Yeah, he's moved out. And one of the key arguments is, if you put this tax in, all the billionaires will simply leave. So it's not going to actually work as a revenue producer.
0: Despite all this opposition and the opposition of 200 billionaires and whatever money they pour into it, it's interesting to me to note that a lot of labor unions in California have not come out for this.
1: No, and a lot have come out against it, in fact.
0: And the Democratic Party establishment in California, even though it seems, for example, in Los Angeles, the DSA candidate is running strong against Karen Bass, the Democratic Party, mainly in the name of Gavin Newsom, the governor, is not behind this.
1: Democratic politicians are terrified of it. And so Newsom has kind of stuck his head out and been vocal in his opposition.
0: Why terrified, Nick? Why are they so terrified of this bill?
1: Well, depending on how cynical you want to be about politicians, one theory is they genuinely have bought the argument that the billionaires will leave, and so it'll defeat its own purpose. Another is that these billionaires who are overwhelmingly in tech, Silicon Valley, many of them, not all of them, have supported Democratic politicians. And in a way, tech, especially in California, is the industry group that is really in the Democratic column a lot of the time. These guys are not going to get money from the oil industry, and it's really expensive to run campaigns. So that's another thought about it.
0: By and large, they were certainly, you know, all in for Obama. There was an affinity, right, for that kind of, right, Democratic Party. Now you have tech titans sitting behind the president of the United States, Donald Trump, at his second inauguration.
1: Right. So that's a hugely interesting story on its own. Trump came in and essentially said, I don't think it was pure love, you know, David. I think it was, as he has with many other sectors in the country, he said, you don't think of me as your biggest customer or client, but I am, because I've got a lot of weapons I can use against you that traditionally presidents haven't used, but I don't follow traditional norms and I'm going to use them. And if you don't want me to, put on a tie and suit and come to my inauguration. You know, I have to remind you, David, years ago during the romance between tech and Washington, I did a profile for the New Yorker of Reid Hoffman, one of the big Democratic donors. And the first time I went there, you know, I wore a suit and tie to interview him. And he sort of takes me aside and said, let me tell you something. Never come to Silicon Valley in a necktie again, please, I beg you. And I didn't, but that was why it was especially striking to see all these guys in suits at the inauguration.
0: You know, for years I've been hearing rich people in New York City threaten to leave the city because the taxes are too high, I'm going to move to Miami Beach.
1: Right.
0: Whatever. They don't do it in any great numbers. You know, Mamdani was elected, and that was supposed to be a tripwire for this trend to happen. Okay, Sergey Brin left, fine. A couple others left.
1: It's hard to know because, I mean, part of it is you're only talking about 200 people. And part of it is that these guys already have, you know, multiple homes. So where they quote unquote live is a little bit of a, right, mystery.
0: Here's an interesting figure in all of this. And this is such an excellent piece. Congressman Ro Khanna, whose district is in the heart of Silicon Valley, supports the tax.
1: Right.
0: And he's the representative for a lot of these billionaires because of where his district is. And he, by the way, is a wealthy guy himself. What does he see that his fellow Democratic lawmakers do not?
1: I think, first of all, he sees that there's a big cultural gap between the Silicon Valley worker bees and the Silicon Valley, you know, founder-owner types. There's a big, big gap, and there's a lot of resentment and a feeling of, you know, I'm living on a hamster wheel and I'm, you know, very high cost of living, very high pressure. All I do is work. And the level of sort of satisfaction with life is not that high. And that creates a political gap between the people who vote in elections and the people who own the companies. And I think the other thing is he sees an opportunity to occupy the left flank of next round's Democratic presidential field, with because Bernie's now 85 and Ro Khanna has really allied himself or positioned himself as the Bernie heir. They've co-sponsored a national wealth tax. Bernie, unlike Elizabeth Warren, has publicly endorsed Proposition 40.
0: If I can interrupt, why would Elizabeth Warren not endorse it?
1: Well, I don't know, partly because I called her office repeatedly and they would not answer that question. But this is something a lot of the kind of left establishment of the Democratic Party is very uncomfortable with. And it's partly because Dave Regan, the father of Prop 40, is not a real popular guy, even in the labor movement.
0: This is the SEIU labor.
1: Yeah, the SEIU, AUHW is the name of his union. And he's seen as a sort of maverick union leader who doesn't play well with the movement and is kind of too aggressive and looks out for his own union, not the whole movement. So that's one thing. And then, you know, there's a lot of sort of liberal tax lawyers who are telling politicians this it's a good cause, but this isn't the right, you know, vessel for it.
0: So we had on this program not so long ago Senator Chris Murphy from Connecticut, pretty wealthy state. And he said to me that one reason the Democrats had become so weak is that they gave up on populist economics a long time ago because to win office, they need campaign financing from, mentioned before, very wealthy people. Would you agree with that? And if so, how do you break out of that cycle?
1: Yeah, that's the question. And Khanna is quoted in the story saying essentially that and slightly more kindly toward his colleagues. You know, in the post-Citizens United era, there's two things going on. So one is politics is very, very expensive and the Democrats need money to be competitive. And they've made themselves competitive, partly as a result of making an alliance with elements of business and wealth. So that's one. And then two is the so-called Great Reversal, where, you know, the Republicans, some of them claim to be the new working class party, and the Democrats are the sort of upper middle class professional party.
0: Right.
1: Something like 24 of the 25 richest congressional districts in America are represented by Democrats. So that's another part of the story. It's not so clear which is the party of the rich and which isn't the party of the rich.
0: Now, polls are not to be believed, but if we can cheat on that principle a little bit, what they don't seem to envision is Proposition 40 in California winning. The polls have that possibility. It seems like the support for that is well under 50%.
1: So here's the kind of weird thing on this. If you ask Democratic voters, do you believe in a heavy wealth tax on billionaires, you get like three quarters yes. If you ask, are you for Proposition 40, it's like 45% or something like that, yes, and 42% no. If you go on the, you know, online prediction markets, it's down to below a third.
0: Yeah, 30%.
1: Prediction.
0: Yeah.
1: So that's something to unpack, right?
0: And you know what political professionals look at? They look at Polymarket all the time.
1: Yeah, exactly.
0: I'm still a little unclear, Nick, why there's still such a huge gap between people supporting a wealth tax in principle versus supporting Prop 40.
1: I think one reason is Prop 40 has a big, big opposition. I cannot tell you how much anti-Prop 40 content just flows into my inbox every day just because I'm on all the mailing lists.
2: Yeah.
1: And it's all over the airwaves in California. Many prominent politicians from the governor on down are vocal opponents of it. Very few politicians are vocal proponents of it. The labor movement is split. The National Democratic Party isn't really backing it. It has broad notional support as an idea among Democrats, but it doesn't have broad organized political support. So that's one thing. It may be that people admire tech titans and don't want them to leave California and that they're buying that argument.
0: I think you're telling me, Nick, that while there's good ideological reason for this, it sounds to me like the billionaires are going to walk away with it.
1: Well, if I were betting, I don't know if I would go against Polymarket. but I would say this. In the early 20th century, somewhat on purpose, somewhat by accident, the country decided we're going to tax nationally through income tax and not wealth tax for the most part. But today, number one, wealth inequality is just extreme and it's pulled away from income inequality. The top 0.1%, the top 1/10%, just that group has 15% of the total wealth in America. The bottom half has about 2%. So just the numbers are very striking, and the populist mood is very striking. So, you know, it could be that America, you know, in the late 19th century thought of itself as an agricultural small government country, and then it changed in 20 years. So we could be seeing some seismic shift like that now.
0: Nicholas Lemon, thanks so much.
1: Thank you.
0: You can read Nicholas Lemon's article, The Battle to Pass a Billionaire Tax, and many years of Nick's reporting on American politics at newyorker.com. You can also subscribe to the magazine there as well, newyorker.com. I'm David Remnick. Thanks for joining me today. See you next time.
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0: from NPR News in Washington, D.C. This is Weekend Edition. I'm Scott Simon. When we asked voters in Ohio's 9th Congressional District about their biggest worry this election year, many echoed William Watkins.
1: Woo-wee, Jesus. This economy has been rough. It's bad.
0: More from Ohio this hour. Later, student unrest in France as the country heads into elections. Michelle Steele with sports, baseball playoffs, and remembering Doc Coach. And British musician Essie Sparrow on breaking up with friends and her new single, Weddings and Funerals. First, we have our newscast. Today is Saturday, October 10th, 2026.
2: Live from NPR News in Washington, I'm Windsor Johnston. Hurricane Isai Eas is now a post-tropical cyclone, but flooding from the storm is still a threat across parts of the southeast. Hundreds of thousands of customers in Florida and Alabama have lost power. NPR's Debbie Elliott describes riding out the Category 2 hurricane in the Florida Panhandle.
3: I'm just north of where it came ashore. I'm about 30 miles inland, close to Interstate 10 here in the Florida Panhandle. Rain and wind gusts started picking up late yesterday afternoon. Most of the businesses all around here were long closed by then, including the Waffle House, I might add, which is famous for staying open in all kinds of circumstances. By nightfall, the pine trees outside my hotel window were just swaying with the wind gusts, and they started whacking against the building. Sheets of rain were pounding the window like a fire hose.
2: That's NPR's Debbie Elliott reporting. The storm is now bringing heavy rain to Alabama. It's expected to move through Tennessee, with its remnants bringing rain and possible flooding to the Mid-Atlantic this weekend. In the Pacific, Hurricane Simon is now a Category 4 storm as it makes its way toward the southwest coast of Mexico. Tropical Storm Rachel is expected to bring heavy rain and strong winds to northern Mexico and Southern California. President Trump took his midterm campaign push to central New York last night. Speaking in Syracuse, he urged voters to turn out even though he's not on the ballot.
4: When I'm on the ballot, we win everything. When I'm not on the ballot, 48% of you don't vote. Please pretend I'm on the freaking ballot, will you?
2: Trump campaigned for Republican gubernatorial candidate Bruce Blakeman. He also took aim at Democratic Governor Kathy Hochul, criticizing her handling of taxes and crime. The president is scheduled to hold a rally in Clarksville, Tennessee today. Stocks on Wall Street rallied this week as investors shrugged off high energy prices and bond yields. NPR's Scott Horsley reports all of the major stock indexes ended the week in positive territory.
5: Retail fuel prices eased a little bit this week, but it still cost a lot to fill up a car or a truck or a commercial jetliner. Delta Airlines says higher fuel prices took a bite out of profits during the most recent quarter. Pepsi is also facing higher costs and plans to compensate by raising prices for its soda pop and snack foods. The rising yield on 10-year treasuries pushed mortgage rates to their highest level in nearly 3 years, averaging 7.4%. Stock investors don't seem worried, though. For the week, the Dow gained 0.9%. The S&P 500 index rose more than 1.1%, and the NASDAQ climbed 0.2%. Scott Horsley, NPR News, Washington.
2: This is NPR News. China and the European Union have reached a deal that could cut Chinese exports of hybrid cars to the bloc by more than half. NPR's Jennifer Pack reports the agreement comes after 2 days of trade talks with the EU, like the U.S., rebalancing trade with Beijing.
6: EU Trade Commissioner Maro Sefcovic says the bloc's trade deficit with China has been mounting. European governments have been alarmed at a sharp rise in Chinese car imports, even as their own car makers lay off workers. Similar concerns have led the U.S. to block Chinese EVs and impose tariffs on China's imports. Sefcovic says they need to protect European industries and level the playing field. China, he says, will also lower tariffs on some $4.5 billion worth of European exports, including car parts, nuts and olive oil. The deal requires approval from the leaders across the 27 nations in the EU. Jennifer Pak, NPR News, Beijing.
2: Authorities have sealed off central New Delhi to block planned demonstrations. Thousands of security personnel have been deployed and protest leaders have been detained. Transportation has been restricted and mobile internet service has been suspended in parts of the capital. The protests target a controversial revision of voter lists that's removed millions of names. Opposition groups say the changes favor the ruling party and are demanding the election chief's resignation. Election officials deny political bias and say the review is meant to remove duplicate and ineligible entries. I'm Windsor Johnston, NPR News in Washington.
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0: This is Weekend Edition from NPR News. I'm Scott Simon.
1: Did you vote 2 years ago, may we ask?
2: Did I vote 2 years ago? I actually don't remember. Wow. Yeah, I did. I voted. And I'm regretting my vote right now. I drove for Trump.
0: We begin this hour in Ohio, a critical battleground in next month's midterm elections. We visited the state's 9th congressional district, including the city of Toledo. And when we asked people in diners, machine shops, and on streets what they were most concerned about, one worry kept coming up.
2: Oh, the cost of gas is outrageous.
3: It was over $4 a gallon there for a while, so my car's broke down. I've been riding the bus.
4: Gas, for sure.
0: William Watkins has been working in factories and making deliveries and recently enrolled in a machining class at Toledo's Cherry Street Mission, a nonprofit support group. He hopes to land a better paying job with steady benefits and is raising a young daughter.
2: Woo-wee, Jesus. This economy has been rough. Like, it's bad. I had a truck. Like, I'd rather walk sometimes to take that truck where I'm going. I remember when I first learned how to drive gas, it was $2. I'm like, I'm not buying no $2 gas. I would darn near cross 5 highways to get $2 gas right now.
0: We asked why he voted for Donald Trump in 2024.
2: I just felt like with him being the businessman that he was, that he would be able to help the country out a little better.
0: Mm-hmm.
2: I don't want to say I was wrong, but us common folk that go to work every day and work hard for our money on a normal job, it's really hurting our pockets.
3: This one right here is going to be for our cup holders, or our coasters.
0: Thomas Hamilton is in the same machining class. He separated from his partner and trying to support 5 boys.
3: If I got to work 2 and 3 jobs plus come here, I don't get to see my kids. You know, that's not a benefit for them. That's hurting them, because now they got to grow up without a father around. Trump seems to me like a lot of the principles and stuff that I seen when he first took office and everything sounded good. Everything sounded great. You know, it's just kind of fizzled out. I don't think he's kept his word.
5: 12, 13, 14, 15, 20.
6: All right, thanks a lot.
5: Thank you. See you later.
0: There are 19 pies on the menu at Schmucker's Diner in Toledo, from apple pie to strawberry rhubarb. Michael Crockett is a retired factory worker and is having breakfast with his grown daughter, Jeanne. She says she often has to figure out what to do with that.
7: I would say like a year ago was $35 for a full tank. Now I'm paying about $55, $60 to fill up. So that's eating away.
8: I've controlled my lifestyle. I think I got it down to a science. I eat one time a day, but that came with getting older, and I found out that eating isn't necessarily my best friend because I overeat. So that's how I cut down on my budget.
0: President Trump won many traditionally Democratic working class votes from Ohioans over 3 elections. But Tamira Frazier of Toledo, who works 2 jobs in home and health care to support her daughter and voted for President Trump in 2024, now says
9: he started wars that did not needed to be started. I feel like Trump should just don't stick his nose in other people's business. He should just stay and worry. We got so much work to do with our own people.
0: Early voting opened this week outside of a polling station in Defiance, Ohio, about an hour from Toledo. We met Jerry Britsan, who just cast his vote. He wore a hat in the autumn sun that said, veteran.
10: I support the president, and I think that when you look at the stock market and all the other type things, I think the country is on a rebound.
0: Well, what would you say to people who say, look, you know, the price of gas, I'm working 2 and 3 jobs, it's hard to commute between jobs, I have to spend much more money than I did before on food. This is making uncomfortable choices for me and my family.
10: I think it's temporary, although from the oil and gas type thing, I think that's going to change.
0: Another early voter, Angela Hearn, told us that taxes were the most important issue to her, but also
11: people's lifestyle, I don't care. But don't impress it on me, that kind of stuff. I can live here fine and happy, but I don't need to know your religion or your sexual whatever. I don't care. I don't care who you pray to. I don't, but don't have to express it onto me.
0: And that helped you make your decision to vote one way or another. Yeah.
11: Yes.
0: What about an issue like inflation, the cost of living?
11: That also. We always lived within our means because that's the way we was brought up.
0: Mm-hmm.
11: So we always kind of watched our P's and Q's. If we couldn't afford it, we didn't buy it.
0: Do you think the war in Iran is helping your family or America?
11: Personally, right now, this no, it isn't. But maybe later on it will be.
0: There are statewide races for Ohio's governorship and a Senate seat, which current polls show to be close. Marcy Kaptur has represented the 9th Congressional District since 1983. She still lives in her childhood home in Toledo and is the longest-serving woman in the history of the U.S. Congress. But a Republican-controlled state legislature redrew her district lines. President Trump won it by 7 points in 2024, though Representative Kaptur was reelected. The district has been redrawn again by the legislature, and Cook Political Report rates this year's congressional race between Kaptur and former Republican Ohio State Representative Derek Maron a toss-up. The Maron campaign didn't return our request for an interview, but at Bud's Diner on 2nd Street, we ran into
6: Mike McCann. I'm the mayor of the city of Defiance, Ohio.
0: Bud's is part of the mayor's daily rounds, where pumpkin and Ohio apple pies have just been put on the menu. The mayor is a Republican and hands out a business card that has 3 direct phone numbers.
6: You know, since I've been mayor, we went from about 16,700 folks to probably around 17,100 right now.
0: What are the big issues here at the moment? What has people talking and what are they worried about?
6: I think the same thing that everybody's talking about. Fuel prices are still high. Now, the state of Ohio just put a 90-day rollback on all their gas taxes, which reduced the price of gas by about 40 cents a gallon. That helps. Certainly that helps, but it's a 90-day rollback, and we aren't collecting gas tax right now, so what are we going to do when it comes time to pave our roads and build our bridges and all those things?
0: Are you in accord with the Republican Party nationally? I'm covering. What do you think of President Trump?
6: I never agree with everybody on everything.
0: Yeah.
6: Locally, people don't agree with everything that we're doing here.
0: Coming up to these midterms, President Trump says, I want people to think that my name is on the ballot.
6: I heard that over the weekend.
0: Good idea from your point of view?
6: I am not a political strategist, I'll be honest with you.
0: You've been elected mayor 3 times. You're doing pretty well.
6: Well, I guess nobody else wants the job. I will say, a couple years ago when Trump was on the ballot, that's the most activity that I've seen at my polling location where I work ever. And people were coming in the door saying, hey, I'm just here to vote for Trump and then I'll get out of here.
0: And as we spoke,
6: Marcy Kaptur just walked in.
0: 2 longtime Ohio Pauls of different parties shook hands.
12: Hello.
6: How are you?
12: Good to see you.
6: Everything okay?
12: Everything's good.
6: You're doing okay?
12: Yes, I'm doing all right.
6: All right.
12: Yeah,
6: you've been worried
12: I'm healing.
6: About that.
12: Yeah. Thank you
6: for
12: the prayer.
6: I saw that car. I don't know how you survived.
12: It was a miracle.
6: Yep.
12: It really was.
6: You definitely had God on your side.
12: I better do my job.
0: Marcy Kaptur survived a car accident in August and is now back on the campaign trail.
12: We live in kind of a crooked state. But that isn't the case here. So I'm just very proud of what I've learned here. The mayor's helped teach me, hardworking people.
0: I mean, there's something I've got to say. We have a Democrat and a Republican standing here, getting along, complimenting each other, and the smell of pumpkin pie in this diner is overwhelming. I think a lot of people are going to say, this

0: thinking over who we'll vote for.
1: This country has become more costly with the inflation and tariffs and all that. I mean, hopefully it fits us better than the end, but as of right now, it's rough.
2: Yeah.
1: Whatever candidate they do pick, I hope they just have the people in mind, because at the end of the day, the people make our nation.
0: William Watkins of Toledo, Ohio, one of the voters who will decide the direction of the next U.S. Congress. Our story was produced by Danny Hensel and edited by Martin Patience. And Bud's Ohio apple pie was just terrific.

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I'm Windsor Johnston with these headlines. Hurricane Isaias is now a post-tropical cyclone, bringing heavy rain to Alabama. The system is expected to move through Tennessee. Its remnants will bring rain and possible flooding to the Mid-Atlantic this weekend. Hurricane Simon has strengthened into a powerful Category 4 storm off Mexico's southwestern coast. Forecasters warn of life-threatening flooding and mudslides. Authorities say multiple people are dead after a mass shooting in Erie, Pennsylvania. An investigation is underway. I'm Windsor Johnston, NPR News in Washington.

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1: This is Weekend Edition from NPR News. I'm Scott Simon. Federal immigration agents shot a man in New York City earlier this week. Oscar Belgal, 28-year-old from the Dominican Republic, survived the shooting and is now in the custody of Immigration and Customs Enforcement while the courts wrangle over what happens next. His 5-year-old son was in the back seat of the car during the shooting, but was physically unharmed. Reporter Steve Kastenbaum joins us. Steve, thanks for being with us.
2: My pleasure. Thank you.
1: The mayor of New York and the governor have demanded that ICE release video footage from the body cameras that were worn by agents in the shooting.

0: which has not happened, but New York police did release body cam footage. What does it show?
1: Well, we see that they pulled up to a chaotic scene right after the shooting. We see an ICE agent wearing a yellow construction vest. He's holding a rifle. Belgal is on the ground in handcuffs. He's bleeding from the neck. People are yelling at the ICE agents. NYPD officers called for an ambulance to be rushed to the scene, but then they decided to put the shooting victim in their car, and then they raced to a nearby hospital.
2: Come on. Watch your legs. Got it? Put pressure.
1: We also got to see how this started. A second video came out. It was from a security camera that was on a building, and it captured the moment when ICE agents approached Belgal in his car and he sped off.
0: There was a hearing at federal court in Manhattan yesterday afternoon, and Belgal's attorneys argued for his immediate release. What came out of the hearing?
1: Well, the judge issued an emergency order prohibiting immigration authorities from deporting Oscar Belgal while this issue is pending. Federal agents took him from the hospital on Thursday evening, just a few hours after he was brought in. He still had a bullet fragment in his neck. The family and immigrant advocates thought that he was still in New York, but attorney Howard Solis said they were surprised to learn at that hearing that he was actually taken to New Jersey and not to a medical facility.
3: Obviously, he's afraid. He's deeply concerned about his 5-year-old son. It was the first thing he asked me is whether his son is okay.
1: The judge ordered that Belgal has to be kept at a federal detention facility either in New York or New Jersey while this plays out in the court here.
0: Leaders in New York were very quick to call for ICE to end its activities in the city and just leave New York. Homeland Security officials responded by saying New York sanctuary policies make the city less safe. What have they been saying?
1: Well, state law here prohibits police from aiding federal agents in enforcing immigration policy in any way. They're only allowed to help with law enforcement. Homeland Security Secretary Mark Wayne Mullins spoke at a briefing in Washington, and he said that this man had a criminal conviction, several arrests. They claimed he was associated with a gang, and they asked New York police to hold on to him.
4: This individual is a threat to our community. As you heard, we had a detainer on him. He was on probation. The state of New York knew he was illegal, and they chose to release him back into the streets and into the community.
1: And one of the reasons they wanted this man is because they said he may have information about a shooting of an off-duty Customs and Border Patrol agent that took place here last year.
0: Steve, we saw anti-ICE protests around the courthouse yesterday. What's ahead?
1: Well, the judge has to make a decision on the petition to release the man, and local officials are conducting their own reviews here.
0: Reporter Steve Kastenbaum in New York, thanks so much.
1: Thanks for having me.
0: The French government is trying to calm a student protest movement. It's over dilapidated school facilities and lack of teachers. The protest is now in its third week and has become a national crisis. NPR's Eleanor Beardsley reports that what began as a small student gathering at one school has hit a nerve in the country at a difficult time.
5: We've taken the Bastille, came the rallying cry from Paris's Place de la Bastille Thursday, as the second nationwide student rally in a week got underway. The high schoolers' movement for better learning conditions has now become a rallying cry for equality and solidarity, and others are joining in, like college student Clara Houssin, who studies at an elite Paris university. She says she's outraged by what kids in the poorer suburbs have to deal with.
6: They don't have a French teacher for 6 months, and then they're asked to pass an exam, and that exam is supposed to be fair, but it's not fair if you haven't had a teacher for 6 months.
5: This student protest movement is one of the biggest in decades and being compared to May 1968, when a student-led revolt toppled the government of President Charles de Gaulle. 7 months ahead of France's next presidential election, the protests are attracting plenty of political attention from the right and left. Far-left firebrand Jean-Luc Mélenchon, who's running for president for a fourth time, made an early campaign video out among the students and posted it on Instagram. His party has been accused of whipping up the protests. Thursday's Bastille rally ended with students throwing cobblestones and police charging with tear gas. Violence from both sides has marked the movement, As the French watch scenes of schools and vehicles burning on the nightly news, far-right leader Marine Le Pen, the front-runner for next year's presidential election, has focused on the security aspect. The French taxpayer can no longer pay for those who have fun destroying public property, she said. Le Pen has called to cut family benefits of minors involved in the violence and make their parents pay. The government tried to calm the crisis this week.
7: La guerre au Moyen-Orient, comme d'ailleurs celle en Ukraine,
5: Prime Minister Sébastien Lecornu gave the big picture. In an address to the nation, he said the crisis had come at a time of wars in Ukraine in the Middle East and skyrocketing energy prices. He said France was now reimbursing its debt at record borrowing costs.
8: Et dans ces lycées, on va déployer des enseignants à partir de demain.
5: Education Minister Edouard Geffray was more specific. He said they had identified 500 schools in difficulty and will send 3,000 replacement teachers immediately. He said it was part of a bigger plan in which students would have a bigger say. At Lycée Saint-Exupéry in a Paris suburb where it all began on September 17th, a few 10th graders are excited to be interviewed. They're standing outside their modern wood and glass high school, surrounded by leafy trees. They admit their school building is in good shape, but they were fed up because there weren't enough teachers, and they gathered outside last month to protest. 17-year-old Abdelkader Abdelrahman was among them. I went 5 months without a French teacher. And to prepare for our national exam, to tell you the truth, we used ChatGPT, he says. 15-year-old Marwa Jama says the kids are stunned by their success. We had no idea it would spread to all of France, she says. We are really proud. These students say the absentee French and math teachers have been replaced since they began protesting.
9: Merci. Merci. Au revoir.
5: They have to go because there's a school meeting, and they are delegates representing their class. Eleanor Beardsley, NPR News, Paris.
0: Lois Lowry has written dozens of books for children and young adults, including The Giver. That's her 1993 dystopian novel that's become a staple of middle school language arts. That book turned into a quartet that ended in 2012. She has not written another book about a bleak future until now. What was she waiting for? Lois Lowry spoke with that about Andrew Limbong, who's host of NPR's Book of the Day podcast.
10: Building 903 is set in 2099. Ruling over this world is the autocratic leader Zokiris, who has figured out how to rig the electoral system to stay in power indefinitely.
11: And he is over 100. And so the people hate him, but they don't know how to get rid of him. And over the decades, he has changed the way the world works to, in my opinion, their detriment.
10: That's underselling the situation a bit. While there are hints of a previous world lush with greenery and vibrancy, this world is grim, filled with no's. No art, no music, no pets, no books. Lowry says she was inspired by the loss of humanities departments in some colleges, by how many high schoolers are reading excerpts as opposed to full novels in class.
11: And my life with literature has been such a long connection and so important to me that that prospect began to feel so painful. And I began to envision a world without books. And in this world, they've been illegal for so long that not only the young protagonists, teenagers, have never seen or felt or touched or opened or smelled or read a book, but nor have their parents. So it's been a generational deprivation.
10: The book follows Tessa, a 14-year-old girl. Her twin brother Theo has been missing for some time now, but one of Tessa's closest friends is an elderly neighbor named Miriam. When Miriam gets sent away to a facility for the elderly, Miriam slips Tessa a key to some boxes of contraband she'd been hiding. In the boxes are some old newspaper clippings, a catcher's mitt, and here's Lois Lowry reading.
11: Each of the remaining boxes was filled with books. They were different sizes, different colors. One was quite thin, with a brightly colored picture on the cover. Tessa opened that one, glanced at a random page, and read aloud. One Sunday morning, the warm sun came up, and, Pop, Out of the egg came a tiny and very hungry caterpillar. "The colors are nice," she said, looking up, "but I don't really understand what it's talking about." "Well," her mother replied after a moment, "it was a very long time ago, and things were so different then."
10: Can you talk a little bit about writing that moment of, since you'd never seen a book before, it's wonder, but it's also confusion, it's excitement, but also, you know, there's some fear there.
11: She also, incidentally, has probably never seen a caterpillar a butterfly.
10: Yeah.
11: So much has been lost. But I think what isn't ever mentioned by name, I don't think, in the book, is what's really been lost is the power of imagination. And so this child, not really child, teenager, cannot read a piece of fiction and envision what it's talking about. She's lost that capacity. And of course, this word I know is not mentioned in the book, but it's implied. When we lose that power to imagine ourselves into the being of another creature, another human, or in fact a caterpillar, we lose the capacity for empathy. And that's the thing that's going to destroy us in the future if we let it.
10: Are you a big, very hungry caterpillar fan?
11: I am too old to have been brought up in the caterpillar, but I had four children, and I have grandchildren, so I know a lot about caterpillars.
10: Lowry published the last book in the Giver Quartet in 2012. Since then, her books have taken place in the present or the past. They've tackled serious issues, but also have been totally goofier, more colorful. She says revisiting the future was exhilarating.
11: But also kind of discouraging as the future is so uncertain now.
10: When you talk about so many things being uncertain about the future, what are you hinting at there?
11: Well, I mean, of course, the big thing is AI, of course.
10: Uh-huh.
11: I mentioned I'm a literature person. I majored in English in college.
10: Yeah.
11: And most people do not sit around remembering poems by Robert Frost, but I did the other day.
10: Mm-hmm.
11: And the first two lines of a famous poem by Robert Frost is, "Some say the world will end in fire, others say in ice." I could go on, but I'm not going to.
10: Mm-hmm.
11: But I rewrote the whole thing, and mine begins, "Some say the world will end in fire, others say AI." So take it from there.
10: Not a fan, I guess.
11: There are things we need to be concerned about, aware of, scared of.
10: And yet, Building 903 has a happy-ish ending, at least happier than the ambiguous one in The Giver.
11: I'm glad you added the word ish to happy, though.
10: Yeah.
11: And probably because kids had objected to the ambiguity of The Giver's ending, perhaps I consciously tied this up a little more cheerfully.
10: Is it also wishful thinking on your part?
11: The happy-ish ending?
10: Yeah.
11: Yeah, of course it was. I mean, anybody thinking about the future and pronouncing it a happy one is indulging in wishful thinking. But what else do we have?
10: Andrew Limbong, NPR News.
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0: 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Have you ever struggled to parallel park? Well, imagine trying to do it in front of hundreds of screaming people, all of them assessing and evaluating your every single move. Reporter Andrew Stelzer was in Philadelphia for the city's first ever Parallel Parking Association Championship, and here's how it went down.
1: Let's get ready to parallel park!
2: They came from all over the city, driving all types of cars, from Kias to Lexuses and everything in between.
3: My name is Cynthia Strawberry, and I do all kinds of parking. Anytime people can't park, I tell them, get out their car, let me park their car for them.
4: My name is Shafir Mondel. They call me Pirate One Shot, and I'm here to win. I'm the king of parallel parking here in Philadelphia.
5: My name is Anna D'Souza, and I'm here to represent all of the parents and their Cheerio crushers, because if anyone parks in distress and duress, it is parents.
2: There were 14 contestants out of 900 applicants. They included a city bus driver, a former Survivor contestant, and Missy Phillips, whose Instagram handle is Missy Parks Good.
6: I did prep this week. I generally use my backup camera. I am pro backup camera, but I respect the rules.
2: Backup cameras and self-parking cars were not allowed.
6: And I would just like wait for a SEPTA bus to pull up behind me, and then I'd get into the tightest spot, because you got to do that under duress, got to build up the tolerance for stress.
2: Under duress was one of three categories of competition. Volunteers with costumes and props acted as delivery vans, snowplows, or tailgating football fans to simulate stressful parking conditions, while drivers tried to line up their wheels as close to the curb as possible.
7: Seven and five and a half.
8: Seven and five and a half.
9: Yeah!
8: Pretty good. Pretty
2: there was also the one-shot category. Back in and straighten out with no corrections. But most dramatic was tight squeeze, in which drivers had to maneuver into a spot only 18 inches longer than their car.
10: She's pulling in through! She's pulling in through!
11: Oh, yeah. That's nice.
2: Parallel parking competitions have also been held in Austin, Portland, Oregon, and Pittsburgh, which recently held their sixth annual event. But none of those cities has the same narrow streets and dense urban core as Philly, where parking is a frequent topic of conversation and frustration.
12: So it's going to be more challenging because the city was not built for cars, right?
2: Kinja Patterson and Ayanda Satoli are both Philly natives who came out to hoot, holler, and enjoy a beautiful sunny fall day.
12: You know that from being in the city, either born and raised or if you're a transplant, you have to learn how to parallel park.
2: After three competitors advanced to the finals, the last round was scored on nothing more than style and parking with flair.
13: The moment of truth, the best parallel parker in Philadelphia.
2: The winner was One Shot Mar, street name Mario Zucca. He parked well, but also worked the crowd with his race car driver's outfit and a giant number one balloon trailing off of his 2012 Mazda 3 hatchback.
13: One shot, Mar!
2: Mar took home a $76 prize and the trophy, a mounted, jagged piece of Philadelphia curb.
14: I have a spot already for it, ready to go. I just hope my mantle's strong enough, because that thing's really heavy.
2: Next year, the organizers want to hold regional heats in the suburbs, leading up to a final competition in the city once again. For NPR News, I'm Andrew Stelzer in Philadelphia.
0: Drive it, yes, but can you park it? 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
16: 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Oh, no, it's Doc. Oh, his hanging face. Look. What is this?
15: But why do people like me love being scared? A new series about fear, Sunday on Weekend Edition from NPR News.

0: I'm Windsor Johnston with these headlines. Post-tropical cyclone Isai Eas is bringing heavy rain to Alabama. The system is expected to move through Tennessee. Its remnants could bring flooding to the Mid-Atlantic this weekend. More than 900,000 customers across the Southwest are without power. Hurricane Simon has strengthened into a Category 4 near Mexico's southwestern coast. Authorities say evacuations are underway in areas in the path of the storm. President Trump says Russia has agreed to supply more diesel to U.S. and global markets. The U.S. is temporarily lifting sanctions on Russian fuel to try to lower prices. The president of Ukraine is condemning the agreement between Washington and Moscow. I'm Windsor Johnston, NPR News in Washington.
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2: This is Weekend Edition from NPR News. I'm Scott Simon. Strike up the band. It's time for sports. Major League Baseball playoffs. And remembering Iron Mike, the coach. Michelle Steele joins us. She writes the Steele Cut Substack on sports and economics. Hi there, Michelle.
3: Great to be on the show.
2: Great to have the Michelle with us. To baseball in the American League. Tampa's already in the league championship series. The Rays await the winner of the divisional series between the Cleveland Guardians and the Chicago White Sox. Tonight's the decisive Game 5. Let me put it this way. Do the Guardians really want to cross Pope Leo by defeating his favorite team?
3: How dare they? You know, the Cleveland Diocese has gotten ahead of it a little bit by saying, you know, we love that Pope Leo has a favorite team, but it's okay to root for the Guardians. Here's the thing.
2: I want a liturgical ruling on that, but go ahead.
3: Yeah, right. Yeah. We have to look up some canon law here, but I don't think we have enough time in this segment, at least. The only team that Pope Leo really cares about, Scott, is the White Sox.
2: Yeah.
3: He's an absolute diehard. He sent the owner of the White Sox a letter wishing him and his loved ones abundant blessings the day the playoffs started. A media research company, Apex Marketing, tallied up what all the papal excitement was worth in media mentions for the White Sox. It's over $22 million in just the postseason. It feels like the White Sox are kind of turning into America's team, perhaps, especially after three 100-plus loss seasons. I will admit, the magic seems to be running out. They dropped the last two at home, but they've got Sean Burke on the mound tonight.
2: Cleveland's a great team, yeah.
3: Cleveland's a great team. They've got Burke. He's the closest thing that the Sox have to an ace on the mound tonight. Anything can happen. Let's see if this Sox team can pull another rabbit out of their hat.
2: L.A. Dodgers and Milwaukee Brewers are going to have a rematch in the National League Championship Series. Dodgers swept them last year. Brewers have the best record in baseball this year. Brewers have more hops this year.
3: I like the
2: Thank
3: beer
2: you for
3: reference.
2: Laughing at that.
3: Yes,
2: yeah.
3: Yes. I know a lot of Cubs fans who feel like they're choosing between the lesser of two evils in this series, rooting for the Brewers' arrival or the big bad Dodgers and their world-leading payroll. But I think, Scott, that the Dodgers do have weaknesses.
2: Yeah.
3: The Brewers draw a ton of walks. They're kind of uniquely equipped to drive up pitch counts and stress even a rotation like the Dodgers have. Milwaukee actually outscored them as well during the regular season. I'm not calling a sweep in this series. I think it's actually going to be really exciting. Might come down to the wire, and I'll be watching.
2: Major League Baseball considering a shorter season, 154 games. Starting in 2029, all of which sounds interesting, but there might not be any baseball in 2027.
3: Yeah, it's not too often that a league puts forth a proposal, especially during the postseason, to cut their regular season from 162 to 154 games. But that's a historic number. That was the length of the regular season before 1960. You know, it'll give players more rest, and they like that. But this does nothing to solve the key labor issue on the table for this offseason, and that's a salary cap. The owners want one. Players don't. They successfully and famously fought off an attempt to have one in 1994 when they went on strike and we lost the postseason and the World Series. And baseball never really recovered until the Home Run Derby in 1998. The Baltimore Orioles are getting ready for this lockout. They laid off a dozen people, including the Oriole bird mascot. It's a rough business.
2: What do we say about Mike Ditka, Chicago's biggest shoulders?
3: Oh, my goodness.
2: Tough baroness.
3: Yeah, he was the biggest draw on a team chock full of personality on that 85 Bears. I love that it was George Papa Bear Halas himself who made the hire, and it was a good thing he did because he gave the Bears an identity. They were tough. They were determined. Players played up to that standard. You know, he was from Western PA steel mill country. He was made of metal, Scott. He became Iron Mike, but boy, was he all Chicago.
2: Ah, so beautifully
3: said. Wasn't he?
2: Yeah, so beautifully said. So beautifully said. Meant a lot to us. Michelle Steele, thanks so much.
3: Sure.
2: Before Joan Barrett wrote the historic bestseller, Midnight in the Garden of Good and Evil, he wrote a series of columns for Esquire on good manners and classy men's clothing. He has updated and revised over 50 of those pieces now in a new book that can be quoted, cited, and just enjoyed. Class Act, A Gentleman's Guide to Dressing Well. And John Barrett joins us now from our studios in New York. Thanks so much for being with us.
4: Good to be here.
2: Class Act isn't just about clothing, is it? You cite your grandfather, for example.
4: Yes, my grandfather always had new dollar bills and coins, new coins, in his pocket wherever he went because he used the new ones for tips to show his gratitude and his esteem for the person who did whatever job it was for him. My grandfather was the class act in my life.
2: Well, tell us what other ways.
4: He always wore a three-piece suit. Now, that's another era, but he was always extremely well-dressed. And he was so entrenched in that kind of look and formality that when he came to the beach, he was dressed in a three-piece suit. I mean, he was locked into that look, which is a little too much, but it shows you how dedicated he was to whatever his look was, and that's what it was, very formal.
2: Argyle socks, no less than the Duchess of Argyle told you, not her family.
4: Esquire didn't want me to write fashionese. In other words, like what is the color to wear for spring, you know, all that. They wanted me to get to the social history, but the interesting aspects of various items of clothing, and one of them was Argyle socks. So I found that there was a Duchess of Argyle still alive. I called her up. And she made it clear by the resoluteness of her reply that she'd been asked about Argyle socks before. They have nothing to do with the family, she said, placing heavy emphasis on the first syllable of nothing. My late husband, the Duke, appeared in an advertisement for Argyle socks in the 1950s, and it made me very angry. I was very cross. It's a thing that has always annoyed me. It's the wrong tartan, the wrong colors, and the wrong spelling. After all, she said softly, one doesn't want, you know, to be known for a sock.
2: Ha!
4: She is known for a sock, I'm sorry to tell.
2: Yeah. We have the British Navy to thank for the blue blazer?
4: Yes, the commander of the ship, the HMS Blazer, took a look at his motley crew one day and decreed that they would, from thenceforward, wear blue jackets, and those jackets became the blazer we know.
2: And the whole idea was what you could reach any port anywhere in the world, put that on, and be a gentleman.
4: Well, it was a very neat looking garment. It was dark blue, and it was it dressed up the person who was wearing it. Everybody looks better in dark blue or black.
2: Chinos have become such a mainstay today. course, it traces back to a regimental commander of the British Army in India who didn't want to see dust on uniforms.
4: Well, he was a stickler for the white uniform, and he was upset that whenever he went out to review his troops, the Punjab dust had made them all filthy. So he realized that there's nothing he could do about the dust, but he could do something about the uniforms. So he went to the quartermaster general and suggested that he dye the uniforms the color of dust. And so he did it by mixing coffee and I forget what else, but three or four ingredients to make a dye that would turn the uniforms to dust color. And they called it khaki. It was a new color. Khaki is the Hindi word for dust colored.
2: Can I ask you to read a bit from your piece on motorcycle jackets?
4: For all you need to know about the definitive motorcycle jacket and how to wear it, take a look at Marlon Brando in the 1953 movie The Wild One. He plays the leader of a motorcycle gang and wears a lustrous, heavy-duty black leather jacket that has all the requisite features, epaulettes, metal snaps, belted waist, zippered forearms, and an oversized zipper running at an angle up the front. Brando wears the jacket like a second skin. He never takes it off. His swagger and his smoldering resentment deliver its message of random aggression. When the ingenue asks him, "What are you rebelling against?" he said, "What you got?"
2: Now, I don't even have a driver's license. Can I wear a motorcycle jacket?
4: Well, you can, but the thing is, I like to picture Ronald Reagan. Would he ever be seen wearing a motorcycle jacket? I doubt it.
2: John Barrett, his new book, Class Act, A Gentleman's Guide to Dressing Well. Thank you so much for being with us.
4: Good to be here.
2: Breaking up is hard to do. Thousands of songs tell us that, but what about the breakup between friends? Along with the bruised feelings, there's the awkward social interactions in the aftermath, often as if nothing has happened at all. British musician Essie Sparrow has been through this and written a song about it, Weddings and Funerals.
5: I was invited to a wedding, someone who I hadn't spoken to in a long time. You know, I'd really hoped that one day maybe we would rekindle our relationship and that maybe they'd apologize for how they'd acted. But instead of an apology, I just received an invite to their wedding in the post.
6: Imagine me 8 months' time at a wedding that isn't mine, sitting with the 10 girls who loved me.
5: I really wanted this song to feel gossipy, and the night this happened, as I was chatting to my friends, I found myself kind of exaggerating the story and being like, can you imagine if I went there, like, sitting with the 10 girls that blocked me? And I didn't actually get blocked, but it really felt like the right thing to say at the time.

I'd been walking with my partner that night, and I just said, like, I know I'm really fun at a wedding, but I just feel like they want to wheel me out for weddings and funerals. Tom turned around and was like, I know this is not a good time and you're really upset, but that would make a really good song.

There are so many songs for ending of relationships, of pining for someone, yearning for someone. And yet we don't necessarily have that for, you know, friendship endings, being on different pages to someone that's not romantic.

I really love a cheeky lyric, but this whole song is kind of a facade. Like, I'm being funny, I'm being ironic, but ultimately I am sad that it happened. I'm sad that they didn't reach out in a way that felt genuine. So I think you kind of feel that there's something underneath the song, hopefully, at this point. So

the ending changes here, I think, foreshadowing, kind of just offering the other perspective of, like, you won't even like it. Like, I will cry. You'll hate that I stayed all night. You'll think I ruined it. God, I know you're stupid. God, I know I'm fine. And this part was me, like, perhaps after a few beverages, you know, making my way onto the dance floor and just absolutely

I really wanted to put the nail in denial and just sort of like, I know I'm not perfect. And I know that this humor that I'm using is a defense mechanism, but it's working. So we're just going to roll with it.

0: Let's fight. I can't lie.
1: I haven't heard from this person, but I did actually hear from several other people who reached out to apologise because they thought this song was about them, and it wasn't at all. But that's okay.
2: That's Essie Sparrow talking about her song Weddings and Funerals. It's from her new EP, Gossip from a Coastal Town.

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0: From NPR News in Washington, D.C., this is Weekend Edition. I'm Scott Simon. This hour, Hurricane Isaias hits the Gulf Coast, and we'll have the latest. Then Ron Elving on the Weekend Politics. The deal for diesel with Russia. What are the details and concerns? Then David Robinson, who left a famed tech company over worries about what that company was building in artificial intelligence.
1: We're not going to be able to tell it exactly what to do. So at that point, we need it to want to do the right thing.
0: And later, Chip Thomas, who puts photo images on buildings across the Navajo Nation as he receives a MacArthur Genius Grant. First, we have our newscast. Today is Saturday, October 10, 2026.
2: Live from NPR News in Washington, I'm Windsor Johnston. Hurricane Isaias is now a post-tropical cyclone, but flooding remains a threat as it moves inland. The storm made landfall near Destin, Florida last night as a Category 2 hurricane. The storm knocked out power for more than 900,000 customers across the southeast. Heavy rain and strong winds left flooded roads and downed power lines. One storm-related death has been confirmed in Alabama. Florida Governor Ron DeSantis is urging residents to take caution.
3: Although the center of the storm has moved out of Florida, the threat of flooding remains. Forecasted rain totals of 4 to 8 inches across the Florida Panhandle and Big Bend this weekend. Water levels along Florida's Gulf Coast are expected to continue receding throughout the day.
2: The system is now bringing heavy rain to Alabama and is expected to move through Tennessee. Its remnants will spread rain into the mid-Atlantic this weekend, with more flooding possible. The Food and Drug Administration says it won't finish internal research on the abortion pill mifepristone until March. NPR's Selena Simmons-Duffin reports as the agency works on that review, several Republican-run states have filed lawsuits against the medication.
4: Over 100 studies have shown that mifepristone is safe and effective in ending a pregnancy in its first 10 weeks. It's been approved by the FDA for more than 25 years, and the agency says it's been used by more than 7.5 million patients. Currently, the FDA allows it to be prescribed remotely and sent through the mail. Anti-abortion rights groups and some state and federal Republican officials have been pushing hard for the FDA to restrict access nationally, including through court cases. FDA announced last year it would review its safety data. The agency told a judge in one of the mifepristone cases this week that March is the earliest the report would be ready. Selena Simmons-Duffin, NPR News.
2: It's been 1 year since a declared ceasefire between Israel and Hamas in Gaza went into effect. But despite the agreement, Israel is still launching strikes in the region. Kat Lonsdorf reports.
5: Throughout the declared ceasefire, Israel has continued targeting Hamas in Gaza. Those attacks have killed more than 1,400 Palestinians in the past year, many of whom were civilians, according to health officials there. Although the bombings have not stopped, they have significantly slowed. But there is still no international peacekeeping force, as promised in the U.S.-backed plan for the enclave, and no reconstruction, with many still living in tents and without adequate food and water. And Israel's military has expanded its control of Gaza to now roughly 70%. Last week, Israeli Defense Minister Israel Katz said that Israel still intends to, quote, eliminate 2,000 members of Hamas in Gaza, despite the ceasefire agreement. Kat Lonsdorf, NPR News, Tel Aviv.
2: This is NPR News. Two powerful earthquakes struck Panama Friday, damaging buildings and prompting evacuations. The U.S. Geological Survey says dozens of aftershocks have followed. Injuries have been reported, but authorities had not confirmed any deaths as of last night. The Panama Canal remains open, with operations unaffected. A tsunami warning that was issued after the quake struck has been lifted. A growing number of voters are using AI chatbots to research their ballot and help decide between candidates for the upcoming midterm elections. NPR's Maham Javed reports the trend is cutting across party lines.
6: One in five U.S. voters say they consult AI chatbots for election news and voting. And the American Association of Political Consultants Foundation says Democratic and Republican voters are using AI chatbots at similar rates. There are concerns that the bots can be subtly persuasive and perhaps agreeable to a fault. Adam Johnson is a voter in West Virginia who has used ChatGPT to research his ballot.
7: ChatGPT is just kind of a people pleaser. It just aims to please. So whatever you lean towards, it will speak positively about it.
6: Experts say these attributes can leave readers feeling more confident about their knowledge without necessarily gaining more knowledge. Maham Javed, NPR News.
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0: This is Weekend Edition from NPR News. I'm Scott Simon. Thank you for being with us. Residents along the northern Gulf Coast are waking up and assessing the damage from Hurricane Isaias. The remnants of the storm are now drenching the southeast. It made landfall near Destin, Florida last night as a Category 2 hurricane. NPR's Debbie Elliott is nearby in Crestview. Debbie, thanks for being with us.
1: Oh, good to be with you, Scott.
0: What was it like?
1: Well, you know, I'm just north of where it came ashore. I'm about 30 miles inland, close to Interstate 10 here in the Florida Panhandle. Rain and wind gusts started picking up late yesterday afternoon. Most of the businesses all around here were long closed by then, including the Waffle House, I might add, which is famous for staying open in all kinds of circumstances. By nightfall, the pine trees outside my hotel window were just swaying with the wind gusts, and they started whacking against the building. Sheets of rain were pounding the window like a fire hose. Wind gusts here topped 70 miles an hour. It almost sounded like there were waves lapping against the side of the building. I recorded a little bit of it. So you can imagine if it was that intense here, it had to be much worse down on the coast.
0: And what have you been able to learn about what happened there?
1: Well, the National Hurricane Center says Isaias came ashore with 105 mile per hour winds, higher gusts in some places. You know, that's enough to snap trees and power lines, knock down street signs and rip awnings from buildings. And some of the early morning images we're seeing show just that. Some, you know, big, huge oak trees just uprooted. Power outages. Last time I checked this morning, more than 800,000 customers are without electricity, mostly in Florida and Alabama, but also over in Georgia. According to Florida Governor Ron DeSantis, crews headed out pre-dawn. They're going to get to work clearing down trees and debris from the roadways so that linemen and search and rescue teams can get out and get working. He says people should be patient and let the emergency responders do their job today.
2: Just make sure you stay safe during this period of time. You can't unring the bell if you mess around with a down power cord. You can't unring the bell if you end up, you know, driving in flooded waters and get into a wreck. And so just make sure you're safe. It's going to pass. Things are going to get back. We're going to get that done.
1: Some wind shear did now knock the storm back just before it made landfall. At one point, it was a Category 3 hurricane over the Gulf.
0: And Debbie, what other effects are people feeling from the hurricane?
1: You know, some problems like boil water notices in some communities. Local officials have said, you know, they were not able to respond to emergency calls in the height of the storm because it wasn't safe to be on the roads. And it might remain so until all the downed power lines are cleared. Some good news is the storm surge ended up being less devastating than originally forecast. It was as much as 5 feet near where the hurricane made landfall. You know, that definitely caused coastal flooding, but it didn't, you know, wash away entire structures or anything. The area hit was under an evacuation order, so hopefully people escaped the worst. We'll know more later today as officials start checking out the damage. I should add that President Trump did approve disaster declarations for Alabama and Florida. That frees up federal resources to help in the response.
0: Storm is no longer a hurricane, but it's still a threat as it moves inland. What's the risk now?
1: You know, it moved very quickly up into the southeast. Forecasters say, you know, expect power outages, flash flooding, possibly some mudslides in the mountains, and tornadoes over Florida's Big Bend region, Alabama, Georgia, the Carolinas, even the Tennessee Valley are at risk. A lot of college football fans are hoping it moves quickly and won't disrupt this evening's kickoff of the Alabama-Georgia football game in Tuscaloosa. President Trump was planning to go to that, but he canceled his trip yesterday as the hurricane was bearing down, and ESPN moved its morning college game day program indoors just to be safe. But so far, it looks like the game's on.
0: NPR's Debbie Elliott on the job in Crestview, Florida. Thanks so much.
1: You're welcome.
0: There has been pointed and bipartisan objection to Defense Secretary Pete Hegseth's plan to live stream a military execution. The Pentagon announced this week that Nedal Hassan will face a firing squad in December. He is the former Fort Hood Army psychiatrist who fatally shot 13 people and wounded nearly three dozen others in 2009. NPR senior contributor Ron Elving joins us. Ron, thanks so much for being with us.
3: Good to be with you, Scott.
0: Secretary Hegseth told Real America's Voice that, quote, it's public because people need to understand that there are serious consequences for these types of things. But many in his own Republican Party disagree.
3: They say it's a bad idea. Beyond disgusting, in the words of Tom Tillis of North Carolina, a Republican senator, whose vote enabled Hegseth's confirmation last year. They're saying it's medieval, even barbaric, comparing it to public executions by ISIS and other terrorists or radical regimes such as the Taliban in Afghanistan. But let's be clear, the issue now, after all these years, is not crime and punishment. The 2009 crime is beyond dispute, and even those with the deepest doubts about the death penalty itself see its rationale and its application in this case. The dispute now is over making a spectacle of it. No U.S. serviceman has been put to death since 1961, back before the Vietnam escalation, and no American has been executed publicly since 1936. 9 decades ago. Hegseth says the live stream will send a signal that there are consequences, but does anyone think someone who did what Nidal Hassan did thought his actions wouldn't have consequences? This is tantamount to saying global terrorists need to be reminded that suicide bombing has downside risks. Trump was asked about this spectacle, said he gave it the green light, absolutely. But Vice President J.D. Vance said yesterday there were weeks to go before the December 3rd date and things could change.
0: Also this week, the Wall Street Journal reported that the U.S. ambassador to Greece, Kimberly Guilfoyle, asked a Trump donor to send her $100,000 to cover credit card debt just before her confirmation hearings last year, and to do it secretly. Is the ambassador's goose cooked?
3: Well, the water is certainly hot enough. It depends on the call of the chef as to whether it's become too hot. The president said it was too bad, but said little else. And the unseemly request for the $100,000 and the access to the Trumps that was at issue will add further to the narrative of corruption surrounding the Oval Office and the First Family in general in this second term. Guilfoyle first came in contact with the Trump operation as a news personality on television. She was considered a catch because 20 years ago she had been married to California's Democratic Governor Gavin Newsom. And she later became engaged to Donald Trump Jr. during his father's first term and was seen with him at the party's 2024 convention, but that relationship ended later that year. Trump Jr. has subsequently married someone else. The main issue of this midterm election, Scott, as we know, is affordability. The issue of government corruption and abuse of public trust, though, is rising fast. And if voters come to link what they don't like in the economy with what they don't like to hear about administration figures selling access, that would add more jet fuel to the anti-incumbent flames.
0: Some serious debates this week in battleground states for the midterms, Maine, Michigan, Georgia, and Iowa. What stood out to you?
3: The common theme was the struggle Republican nominees were in with Trump's tariffs and Trump's war with Iran. They were hamstrung by their need to show independence from those policies, even as they maintain support for the president and the party. At this point, it's clear that Republicans are hoping the Democrats have peaked and the numbers will balance out again. But Republicans are also fearful that the Democrats have not yet peaked, and the next round of polls will find them pulling away toward big gains in the House and perhaps a new majority in the Senate.
0: NPR's Ron Elving, thanks so much.
3: Thank you, Scott.
0: This week, an ethical question of all things intruded into the baseball playoffs. Tuesday night, Dodgers versus Braves in Atlanta, a young man in a Dodger jersey caught a foul ball in the stands. As so often happens these days, someone seated nearby captured it on video and then felt compelled to instruct the man, "Give it to the kid! Give it to the kid!" And indeed, there was a small boy, maybe preschool aged, a few rows back in a Braves jersey. But the Dodgers fan looked into the man's camera and told what turned out to be millions of viewers on social media, "I'm sorry, I can't. I'm not giving it to the kid. I feel bad, but I'm not giving it to the kid." Some commentators denounced the man for keeping the ball. Some others have inveighed against the little boy for looking disappointed. Before we criticize

Picasso. We sought ethical advice from Nancy Sherman, a professor of philosophy at Georgetown University, who told us manners are not morals. The professor said she was mostly alarmed by the public shaming of both man and boy, who, after all, were not aware that their instinctive personal reactions would soon be turned into some kind of moral exercise for the digital age. The young guy who caught the ball says, "I'm sorry, I feel bad, but I'm not giving it to the kid," says Professor Sherman. I think that's a healthy, honest response. So the next time you go to a game and if a fly ball seems to be arching your way, you might pause before you reach for it to ask yourself, "Do I really want this ethical dilemma?"

I'm Windsor Johnston with these headlines. There are two confirmed deaths, one in Alabama, the other in Florida, after Hurricane Isaias made landfall near Destin, Florida last night. Utility crews are working to restore service this morning to more than 900,000 people across the southeast. Hurricane Simon has strengthened into a Category 4 storm as it makes its way toward the southwestern coast of Mexico. Weather officials warn of life-threatening flooding and mudslides. President Trump says he's reached a deal with Russian President Vladimir Putin to increase diesel supplies. The U.S. is temporarily lifting sanctions on Russian fuel. The president of Ukraine is criticizing the agreement. I'm Windsor Johnston, NPR News in Washington.

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1: This is Weekend Edition from NPR News. I'm Scott Simon. President Trump says the U.S. will begin to import Russian diesel to try to drive down gas prices before the midterm elections. The U.S. had banned Russian diesel to limit Russia's revenue amid the war in Ukraine. NPR's Russia correspondent Charles Maines joins us from Moscow. Charles, thanks for being with us.
2: Good morning, Scott.
1: And tell us, please, about the president's announcement. I gather it was on social media.
2: Yeah, that's right. Trump revealed the news on his Truth Social platform. He wrote that he'd had a highly successful discussion with President Vladimir Putin of Russia, whereby Putin agreed to immediately supply over 300,000 tons of diesel fuel to the U.S. and global markets, with more to follow. Trump said this meant diesel prices for Americans and for the rest of the world would be coming down, in his words, in record numbers and fast. That was in all caps. And he said he did this with certain constituencies in mind, saying farmers, ranchers and truckers were his greatest priority. Those, of course, are some of the groups who have been unhappy about the rise in diesel prices and who Trump will need to turn out in the midterms if Republicans are going to hold the House, much less the Senate.
1: It is an election year. Politics might be driving U.S. economic policy abroad.
2: That's right, at least for now.

0: The U.S. formally placed sanctions on Russian diesel shortly after the Kremlin's full-scale invasion of Ukraine in February of 2022. And it just took minutes after Trump's announcement for the Treasury Department to issue a six-month waiver to those trade restrictions.
1: Charles, how would a deal actually work?
0: Oddly enough, this requires Russia to first lift its own diesel export ban. The Kremlin put that restriction in place in response to gas shortages that have hit Russia over the summer due to sustained Ukrainian drone strikes on Russian energy facilities. That crisis has basically eased a bit. So this deal comes at a moment really when industry experts here were already calling for the lifting of this ban on exports to other parts of the world, saying Russia was basically losing out on profit. And this U.S. deal to lift sanctions certainly helps them do this. Just quicker maybe than some thought.
1: And how are the leaders of Russia talking about the deal?
0: Well, the Kremlin issued a more general statement than Trump, saying it was ready to supply diesel to the U.S. and global markets, kind of full stop. But clearly, part of the story behind this deal is the warm relationship between Trump and Putin. A Kremlin advisor, Yuri Ushakov, later described to journalists the atmosphere of this call, saying Trump had wished Putin a happy birthday. Putin turned 74 this week, and said even that neither side wanted to put down the phone despite taking a call for an hour and a half. Here's Ushakov saying he hoped Trump wouldn't mind if he quoted him, but that the U.S. president had told Putin he was ready to talk more today, to more tonight, or any day after. So these guys really seem to like each other.
1: And how much will importing Russian oil actually affect prices in the U.S.?
0: Well, the Russian contribution to the global diesel needs in the short term isn't that much. And industry experts say actually it isn't likely to have the immediate impact that Trump says or is promising for diesel prices at the pump. How that impacts voters' decisions in November, of course, we'll have to see. But the other interest here for Trump is Ukraine. You know, Trump has actually blamed Ukraine for driving up prices at the pump through its attacks on Russian energy facilities. Even though most experts would say that while that may be a factor, the real cause has been Iran's blockage of the Strait of Hormuz. Be that as it may, Trump has been pressuring Ukraine to unilaterally halt its attacks on Russia to help with these gas prices, something Ukrainian President Volodymyr Zelensky has thus far refused to do without a reciprocal move by Moscow.
1: How has President Zelensky reacted to news that Russia and the U.S. are striking this deal?
0: Well, he clearly doesn't like it. He said that the White House's decision prolongs the war by replenishing Russia's war chest. Here's Zelensky speaking in a voice message to reporters last night. So here Zelensky says the deal means more money for this war and more money to inflict suffering for Ukrainians, adding it only feeds Putin's ability to keep fighting. You know, and left unsaid, this deal gives Trump even more incentive to pressure Kyiv to halt its attacks on Russian energy, even as Putin continues his attacks on Ukrainian civilian infrastructure, you know, on homes, on heating, electrical power stations, as we enter into the winter months with Ukraine's air defenses depleted.
1: NPR's Russia correspondent Charles Mange, thanks so much.
0: Thank you.
1: This year's Nobel Peace Prize was meant to bolster international humanitarian law and went to a South African jurist who has worked on the International Criminal Court, among other places. But the Trump administration wants to dismantle that court and accuses it of trying to prosecute Americans. NPR's Michelle Kellerman reports on new U.S. sanctions against the world's only standing war crimes tribunal.
2: Secretary of State Marco Rubio calls the ICC a rogue court and says the U.S. is now cutting off its resources and crippling its ability to operate.
3: America never joined the court. We don't need that court, and we don't want it.
2: In a video message, Rubio accused globalist experts, as he called them, of wanting the ICC to go after Americans.
3: They want the International Criminal Court to do more, including the prosecution of American citizens and service members that are defending their country. They want to prosecute Border Patrol agents that are protecting our nation's borders, and they want to prosecute our elected leaders.
2: But U.S. personnel are not the subject of any current investigation. The ICC suspended its look into the U.S. role in Afghanistan, even as it continues to prosecute crimes by the Taliban there. The Trump administration has criticized another big case, the arrest warrant against Israeli Prime Minister Benjamin Netanyahu over Gaza. This year's Nobel Peace Prize winner, Navi Pillay, says international law and human rights are under threat. She spoke in Nuremberg, site of the first major International War Crimes Tribunal against the Nazis.
4: These efforts that we are now seeing, which are attempts to weaken international criminal justice, endanger the progress painstakingly made since Nuremberg.
2: The president of the International Criminal Court rejected the U.S. sanction, saying the court will not be deterred. The U.S. is giving companies 6 months to wind down their ties to the court. Indiana University professor David Bosco, who's written a book about the ICC, says this was meant to be a centralized place for war crimes victims to seek justice instead of having courts for each and every conflict.
5: That was the what happened during the 1990s, of course, was they set up, you know, a special court for the Balkans. They set up a special court for Rwanda. And I don't think it makes sense to anybody to do that rather than having a centralized court. The key question is, how broad is the jurisdiction of that court going to be?
2: The court only has jurisdiction in member states, and that does not include the U.S. Secretary Rubio says he expects U.S. allies who rely on the U.S. military for their defense to, quote, rein in the court. Michelle Kellerman, NPR News, Washington.
1: When AI models began to escape from testing environments this summer, hacking businesses and governments in the real world, a trickle of employees at top AI companies resigned to warn the public there is a danger right now to humanity. David Robinson is among the most senior tech employees to leave, sounding the alarm on the way out of OpenAI, where he worked for 3.5 years. And David Robinson joins us now from New York. Thanks so much for being with us.
6: Glad to be with you.
1: You wrote in The Atlantic that the culture is broken at OpenAI. How so?
6: I think OpenAI got where it is by being a startup trying out many different AI models. The company calls it iterative deployment. And that worked well when we were dealing with chatbots. Now that we have much more capable systems and these agents that are really taking actions in the world, the level of safety and rigor and redundancy that we need is just much, much greater than it was even a few months ago. And when I look around at where we are and where we're on track to be, when I looked around when I was inside, it seemed to me we're really not in the right ballpark.
1: What's a near-term disaster scenario that worries you?
6: Well, if you think about all the things we count on, Scott, we count on power and water, and we assume that our nuclear command and control systems are going to not do anything unless we are in a deadly serious situation. But all of these systems have elements of computers and of technology in them. And we're entering a world where attacks on those systems are going to be something that the technology could do on its own or that people using the technology could do. But to be honest, the things that worry me the most are still a little ways out, at least, or at least I think that they're a little ways out, which are the idea of loss of control. The fear there is that a system might decide that it wants to have its own agenda, and its hacking abilities were such that we might find it difficult to shut down.
1: What can be done?
6: Guardrails. So we create a sandbox. That's a technical term for a container that you keep the AI inside of. But we're also training AI now that has lots of skills, including a great ability to break out of sandboxes. Mm. What if it's better at getting out of the sandbox than we are at keeping it in? And at that point, what we have to rely on is building it or growing it in such a way that it's going to do what we want when we're not looking. When we have something that is more capable than we are, we're not going to be able to tell it exactly what to do. So at that point, we need it to want to do the right thing.
1: Well, give us an idea of a safety rule, if you could, please.
6: What we need to expect now is something more like a commercial airport or a nuclear power generating station where there's redundancy. So if I'm about to take a commercial flight and the mechanic on the tarmac is having a bad day or happens not to have gotten a good night's sleep and checks the wrong box or happens to push the wrong button, there are fail-safes so that you can have a human make a mistake without opening a door to disaster. But we don't have that kind of infrastructure yet. One thing government can do is make that an expectation.
1: Mr. Robinson, what brought you into AI? What were you hoping it would achieve for you and for our world?
6: What I thought we were doing was building useful tools that could help people to get work done or help people to, you know, handle their calendars and make plans with one another. And I guess I ultimately thought things that would help us to be more human. Cheesy as that may sound, I think that's what I had in mind when I got going on this.
1: But what do we have now? Or what are you concerned about what we might have in front of us?
6: I mean, there have always been these ideas of AGI, artificial general intelligence, that would take the place of people in the economy and make it so that none of us had to do any jobs. And my colleagues were very enthusiastic about this idea. And we're starting to see systems now that really can leave more people with much, much less to do. And now that I'm looking at that up close, that doesn't seem like such a great idea necessarily either. If you imagine a world in which the work gets done by machines, it really could leave some of the best things in life, the satisfaction of a job well done or the thrill of learning, it could really make them seem less important. The idea of that becoming a problem used to seem far-fetched to me, but it's starting to seem like something we should think about.
1: I know the technology now could replace me.
6: I don't think so.
1: No, I'm afraid it can. We've got AI that can do a voice. We have AI that can write.
6: No. Scott, can I interject something?
1: Yeah.
6: Because I'm a writer by avocation. It's interesting, you know, in math and in coding, you can tell whether the answer is right or not. But when it comes to something like writing, it's much harder for a machine to tell the difference between good writing and bad writing. It really struggles with theory of mind, with understanding where the reader, or I guess in your case, the listener, is coming from. And look, maybe AI will get better at those things too, but I don't think we're sure just yet.
1: David Robinson is a former senior employee at OpenAI. Mr. Robinson, thanks so much.
6: Thank you.
1: We asked OpenAI for comment, and spokesperson Drew Pusateri said in part, quote, "We're making sure our models don't become more capable than we can safely manage and secure."
2: Weekend Edition is a production of NPR News, which is solely responsible for its content. 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

0: And you're listening to Weekend Edition from NPR News. When you eat, you chew and swallow. You have masticated. It's an ability modern mammals share, including B.J. Lederman, who does our theme music. And new evidence suggests this ability goes back to the time when dinosaurs roamed the Earth. Here's NPR science reporter Ari Daniel.
1: Over the years, a swath of the Inner Mongolia region of China has coughed up heaps of remarkable fossils.
2: To say it's a hot spot is actually an understatement.
1: A decade ago, a specimen in a thick slab of shale caught the eye of University of Chicago paleontologist Zhe Shi Luo. It was the fossilized bones and fur of an ancient mammal the size of a chihuahua.
2: Early fossil mammals are exceedingly rare.
1: The fossil was hard to see against the rock, so one of Luo's colleagues basically snapped a vivid image of it using X-rays.
2: It would make this bone pop out in different colors.
1: And it captured a curious combo of characteristics. The back end resembled a modern-day platypus, meaning the animal, living roughly 165 million years ago, was likely semi-aquatic.
2: However, its teeth and the jaw would be very different from platypus. So the head is very much of a predator.
1: Then there was the other thing that Luo noticed about that fossil.
2: Tiny hyoid bones.
1: The human hyoid bone sits in our throat, half an inch or so above our Adam's apple, and supports the backside of our tongue. The team later CT scanned the fossil, including the underside of the skull, which exposed a delicate roof of the mouth, along with a series of rarely preserved bone hooks and ridges.
2: And with that, we are able to reconstruct the whole muscular skeletal machinery.
1: Which revealed that this animal, which the researchers named Megacauda sungae, was likely capable of doing two things unique to mammals. The first is chewing food and then swallowing it. Other vertebrates tend to bite and gulp, but mammals?
2: Chew down all the food with our teeth, and we swallow one bolus down our esophagus at a time.
1: Secondly, this fossil appears to have been able to suckle.
2: That ability to suckle mother's milk literally defined our biology. Mammals are named after the mammary glands.
1: This is some of the oldest evidence of an animal with both these abilities, meaning that the origin of these innovations lies deep in the past. The results are published in the journal Nature.
3: Oh, it's a fascinating specimen.
1: Jessica Theodore is a paleontologist at the University of Calgary who wasn't involved in the research. She says such a fossil tracks the evolution of lactation, which she likens to a kind of dietary and hormonal conversation between mother and baby.
3: The conversation is beginning very far back. In the Jurassic and Cretaceous, that's amazing to me that it's this old and this fundamental.
1: For Zhe Shi Luo, this fossil's the latest evidence of how new ways of feeding have helped mammals and their predecessors diversify, even when they were the little guys on the block.
2: They're never dominant in the age of dinosaurs, but they hold out relatively well compared to all other vertebrates.
1: In the Jurassic, there were already gliders and swimmers and tree dwellers and subterranean proto-mammals, each one making its own kind of living, united in their shared ability to chew, swallow, and suckle. Ari Daniel, NPR News.
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0: I'm Windsor Johnston with these headlines. Hurricane Isaias has weakened to a post-tropical cyclone after making landfall along the Florida Panhandle. Hundreds of thousands of customers are without power this morning. The storm still threatens parts of the southeast with flooding and tornadoes. President Trump has opened a new inquiry into Federal Reserve Governor Lisa Cook as he seeks to remove her. A White House committee will examine allegations of false statements on mortgage applications. Cook denies wrongdoing. The president says Russia has agreed to supply more diesel to the U.S. and global markets. In exchange, the U.S. is temporarily lifting sanctions on Russian fuel to help increase supplies. The president of Ukraine is condemning the move. I'm Windsor Johnston, NPR News in Washington.
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2: This is Weekend Edition from NPR News. I'm Scott Simon. January 18, 1984, Malcolm Kerr, who was president of the American University of Beirut, came to work and was shot to death from behind by two assailants. Malcolm Kerr was 52, married, and had four children. Lebanon was in the midst of a civil war. There was no real investigation. More than four decades later, Kim Gattas, who has covered the Middle East and U.S. foreign policy for the BBC and is a regular contributor to The Atlantic and the Financial Times, has written a new book that's an inquiry into that crime, The Best Kind of American, a true story of murder, war, and America's undoing in the Middle East. Kim Gattas joins us now from our studios in New York. Thanks so much for being with us.
3: Thrilled to be with you, Scott.
2: Your book begins with an email, doesn't it?
3: It does, from Ann Kerr, the widow of Malcolm Kerr, who had read my previous book. And she emailed me to ask whether during my research for that book, part of which takes place in Lebanon during the 1980s, whether I'd come across any new details about Malcolm's assassination. And I was taken aback by the email because I thought that it was a closed case. And in some ways it was, but in many other ways it wasn't. There were many questions, including why Malcolm had been assassinated.
2: Well, help us understand Beirut in those times.
3: Beirut in the 1980s, when Malcolm Kerr was president of the American University of Beirut, was a place where various conflicting agendas were clashing violently. The Israelis had invaded Lebanon in 1982 to expel Palestinian militants and the Palestinian Liberation Organization led by Yasser Arafat at the time, who were using Lebanon as a launch pad for attacks against Israel. They were running amok in southern Lebanon and launching rockets at northern Israel. And just as the Israeli tanks were rolling into Lebanon, the Iranians sent hundreds of Revolutionary Guards to Syria and onwards to Lebanon to fight Israel, the Israeli enemy, on Lebanese soil. And then a few months later, the Reagan administration sent the Marines into the country to oversee the departure into exile of the Palestinian militants who got on board ships to go to Tunis. And so you have this terrible confluence of events, of players that meet on Lebanese soil, and it leads to some devastating moments for everybody.
2: We should explain, this is your city, isn't it?
3: It is. I was born in Beirut. I lived on the front lines of that civil war. I still live in Beirut, Scott, and it's been a searing experience and slightly discombobulating to write this book about Beirut as the origin story of the U.S.-Iran confrontation with Israel tangled up in it, and then live through the paroxysm of that confrontation. I started this book and the research for it in 2022, and I didn't realize that somehow I had been incredibly prescient about how important it would be.
2: And tell us about Malcolm Kerr, an American, but born in Lebanon, and also someone who loved Beirut.
3: He loved Beirut. He felt at home. He'd been born there to American parents, Stanley and Elsa Kerr, who were part of a long tradition of Americans who were known as Arabists, who spoke the language, loved the region, lived in the region. And Malcolm Kerr is part of that tradition of Americans who love the region, but can also be critical of it. He was not, you know, naively in love with it, who represented America, but could also be critical of his country's foreign policy. He felt that it was his mission to lead the university in such a difficult time. He arrived in 1982. And unfortunately, as I write, as Malcolm was leading the university, feeling at home, feeling meaningful in his quest to represent America, there were those who were already thinking that the best kind of American was a dead American. Unfortunately, that still is true for some. But I still feel, Scott, there are also a lot of people who are still trying to find common ground.
2: The Kerrs are an accomplished family. Ann Kerr, still teaching in her 90s. Steve Kerr, 9 NBA championship rings. Susan Kerr became an elected county counselor in the UK. John's a professor at Michigan State. Andrew Kerr served in national security for the U.S. Came across something astonishing in the early 90s, didn't he?
3: He was serving as a junior staffer on the National Security Council during the administration of Bill Clinton. And by pure accident, he came across a document that revealed some crucial information about his father's assassination. And this is really what struck me about this story. What almost shocked me was that this document was there, but the Kerr family had never been given it, probably because it was about means and methods. It was a document that was classified that could not be revealed. Mm-hmm. And it leads to, you know, a voyage of discovery and reckoning about what had happened. It reopens the wounds, and eventually it leads on to a quest for justice. But a justice that is truncated because no one is ever really sentenced, or no one ever really sits in the dock for any of these trials.
2: Of course, this week marked 3 years since the October 7th Hamas attacks on Israel and the war that ensued. Lebanon is again embroiled. What do you hope for the future of your country?
3: So many things, Scott. I want what everybody wants. People want to live a life with justice, security, freedom of fear. And I think that is something that, you know, we're not seemingly able to get to in the region at the moment. And I think it is going to require many Malcolm Kerrs and many others to bring us there. For Lebanon, it's important to remind your listeners that the south of the country is being obliterated by the Israelis in controlled demolitions that are blowing up schools and hospitals and infrastructure. And it's devastating to see that we're still stuck in this vortex that started in the 1980s when Israeli troops invaded and Iranian troops arrived on our territory. And we can be beyond critical of Israel and the conduct of this war and the devastation wrought onto Gaza and crimes of war and crimes against humanity. But that should not absolve Hezbollah in Lebanon or Iran of what they have wrought in terms of devastation against our region and my country. You know, we really feel in Lebanon that we're stuck between Israel and Iran. We have, for the first time in many years, leadership that is trying hard, that really does represent the best of what Lebanon can offer. But I really feel that unless we have change of leadership in Iran and change of leadership in Israel. We're going to be stuck in this vortex for a while. It's going to require a change in mindset on all sides.
2: Kim Gattas, her new book, The Best Kind of American. Thank you so much for being with us.
3: Wonderful to be with you, Scott.
2: Think of street art, and what might come to mind is city buildings with giant murals, subway cars tagged with spray paint, or stenciled sidewalks. Well, Chip Thomas creates street art in rural places, large-scale photographs on abandoned buildings across the Navajo Nation. This year, the MacArthur Foundation gave Chip Thomas what's known as a genius grant. KSUT's Adam Burke has this profile.
4: North of Flagstaff, Arizona, the ribbon of highway disappears into a sea of sagebrush and yellow grasses. Chip Thomas steers his hatchback off the road to an abandoned cinder block building.
5: This is the natural evolution of a piece on the desert. It's breaking down.
4: Lean, bearded, dreadlocks tucked inside a canvas cap, Thomas approaches the tiny structure, which might have been a storage shed at one time. The roof and the door are gone now.
5: This is part of a sight and sound installation. Looks like the sound may have stopped.
4: Inside, a 10-foot-wide black and white image covers the back wall. It's an art piece spotlighting the devastating health effects of uranium mining among Navajo workers during the Cold War.
5: My images of Ki John, who died at a young age from a cancer related to his work in a uranium mine.
4: In the photo, a young Navajo man wears a hard hat with a headlamp and operates uranium mining equipment. But the image is fading. Pieces of the installation are peeling off the walls.
5: Oh, here we go. Sound loop is working.
4: Then suddenly a solar-powered speaker kicks on, and we hear the garbled sounds of a Geiger counter. This is what's left of the installation's audio.
5: This is on its last leg. But it's impressive. It's been running 3.5 years now, nonstop.
4: Since 2009, Chip Thomas has been putting up artwork in places like this across the Navajo Nation, working against the unrelenting wind and sand.
6: The work is ephemeral, you know, it's paper versus the elements, and the elements, Mother Nature always wins.
4: On a landscape of disorienting scale and inscrutable distances, his black and white installations offer outsized visions of daily life on the res. Men on horseback, grandmothers herding sheep, the delighted faces of children playing. And for Thomas, any building is a canvas. Deserted gas stations, old trailers, water tanks.
6: Structures that are close enough to the road, that are big enough, where I can put an interesting, hopefully engaging piece.
4: 25 minutes down the highway, we stop at a roadside stand where vendors are selling table loads of turquoise and silver jewelry.
7: Good to see you, friend.
5: Yeah, you too.
4: Tori Charlie is working one of the stands. She's 29 and first started seeing Thomas's artwork as a teenager.
7: I was like, oh, wow, you know, there's somebody that's interested in livestock and kids or, you know, the elders within the community.
4: Charlie is Navajo, or Diné, as Navajo people call themselves.
7: I think as a teenager, I was like, dang, I wonder who this is. And I probably assumed that it was a young Diné artist doing photography, and finding out that he was a doctor, that was interesting. That was cool.
4: Born and raised in North Carolina, Chip Thomas moved to the Navajo Nation in 1987 to work as a family physician in a remote, underserved region.
6: I had thought, because of the isolation, I would just be there initially for 2 years, but my 2 years turned into 36.
4: He spent time with patients outside of the clinic, helping them haul water, stack firewood, and shear sheep. As he grew closer to Navajo people, Thomas started photographing them.
6: There was, you know, a degree of trust, and I could stick a camera, not literally in someone's face, but I could get closer physically than a stranger could and tell a more intimate story.
4: Then, in 2009, a friend showed him the work of the French street artist J.R., who covered the walls of urban buildings with giant images. Thomas was 52 at the time.
6: It was like, oh my God, this is it. This person has figured out how to take a documentary black and white photograph, blow it up to scale, and to use it as street art. My mind was blown. It's like, I have to figure this out.
4: This was the era of Banksy, Shepard Fairey, and countless masked, anonymous street artists who put up work in public spaces without permission.
6: It's getting away with something.
4: At first, Thomas worked in secret, too.
6: Sneaking around, usually at night, is a rush. And I was living the life of my street art heroes.
4: For outsiders, this is a landscape that holds points of interest, like Monument Valley, Lake Powell, and the Grand Canyon. But Thomas is concerned with the spaces in between and the community life that's often invisible to tourists.
8: People tend to look at a landscape like that as just kind of bleak and empty and worthless.
4: Art historian Kevin Moore curated a retrospective of Thomas's work in Cincinnati a few years ago.
8: To drive across the desert and see a black and white photograph pasted to a building of a smiling girl or an old couple, it's striking, it's surreal, it's actually haunting.
4: Moore says it's notable that Thomas's artwork is not for sale and free to everyone.
8: It feels mysterious. It's sort of like, who did this? Why did they do this? You expect it to try to go to work on you in a way, but as you sit with it and contemplate it, you realize you don't understand what it's trying to do to you. And then you start to understand that maybe it's just trying to exist. Maybe it's just trying to get you to exist with it. Maybe that's a good place to be with art.
4: Every photograph is a window, every camera a mirror. Chip Thomas uses his lens, his work, to reflect the beauty and resilience of the people who live on this land. And at 69, he says he's not done yet.
6: It's still a passion play for me to create new work, tell new stories, and I like to do it in a way that engages people. My primary audience for the work on the Navajo Nation is Navajo people. And I'd like to think that there will be continued growth reflected in the work I create.
4: That work will almost certainly be big and bold, like the land itself. Visions that materialize for a short while and then gradually dissolve again into the desert. For NPR News, I'm Adam Burke.

0: 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I'm Scott Simon.
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0: This is Community Radio for Alaska, KIYU Galena, KSYU St. Mary's, KNNANI Nana, KRLL Circle, KTYU Tanana, KRBY Ruby, KKET Alakakit, KHUU Hughes, KHUS Hooslia, KOYU Kaikuk, KNUL Nalato, and KALG Caltag.
1: Expect southeast winds 35 to 45 miles per hour, gusting to 75 miles per hour possible. 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
2: From NPR News in Washington, D.C., this is Weekend Edition. I'm Scott Simon. When we asked voters in Ohio's 9th Congressional District about their biggest worry this election year, many echoed William Watkins.
3: Whoo-wee, Jesus. This economy has been rough. It's bad.
2: More from Ohio this hour. Later, student unrest in France as the country heads into elections. Michelle Steele with sports, baseball playoffs, and remembering Doc Coach. And British musician Essie Sparrow on breaking up with friends and her new single, Weddings and Funerals. First, we have our newscast. Today is Saturday, October 10th, 2026.
4: Live from NPR News in Washington, I'm Janine Herbst. The northern Gulf Coast is starting to clean up after Hurricane Isaias left hundreds of thousands of customers without electricity. The storm left at least two people dead, one in Florida and one in Alabama. NPR's Debbie Elliott reports the storm made landfall last night near Destin, Florida, as a Category 2 hurricane.
5: Hurricane Isaias came ashore with 105-mile-an-hour winds, a 5-foot storm surge, and heavy rainfall, causing damage from the Alabama Gulf Coast into the Florida Panhandle. Florida Governor Ron DeSantis says emergency crews are working now to clear down trees and power lines and repair damaged water systems.
6: It's still a very hazardous situation. All the assets are there to get the power back on, make sure all the roads are clean and safe. And that's being done, but just please continue to exercise caution in the next couple of days.
5: The remnants of Isaias are moving across the southeast with a risk of flash flooding. Debbie Elliott, NPR News, Crestview, Florida.
4: Police in Erie, Pennsylvania are investigating a mass shooting overnight that left multiple people dead after a gunman opened fire at a home. Authorities say the shooter is also dead. Erie Police Chief Rick Laura.
7: This is one of the most difficult and heartbreaking scenes our officers and investigators have ever encountered. The loss of life is devastating, and the circumstances we are working through are deeply disturbing. At this time, we can confirm that the suspect is deceased. Based on the information currently available to us, there is no ongoing threat to the public.
4: So far, there's no word on a motive. Consumer spending kept rising in September. That's according to the Bank of America Institute and based on consumer spending data. NPR's Stephen Bisaha reports lower-income households, though, saw some of the fastest spending growth.
8: Overall, spending grew 6.2% compared with last September. The Bank of America Institute's David Tinsley said bad vibes about the economy have not stopped shoppers.
9: Spending is remarkably resilient for consumers.
8: Spending growth by lower-income households has outpaced all but the highest earners. That's a change from how much they lagged other groups earlier this year and last.
9: That is probably the single biggest change we've seen in our data. Say over the last 3 or 4 months.
8: Spending growth is outpacing inflation and growing faster than it was at this time last year, both for essential and discretionary items. Stephen Bisaha, NPR News, Birmingham, Alabama.
4: Just weeks ahead of the midterm elections, President Trump continues to campaign for Republican candidates in GOP-friendly states. Today he'll be in Tennessee, where he'll be touting his economic agenda, and he also credits his tariffs with economic growth. You're listening to NPR News from Washington.
1: And you're listening to NPR on KUAC. It's 4 minutes after the hour of 7 o'clock. And joining me in the studio is Brooke Freeberg and Kate LaPlante. Good morning.
10: Good morning. Good morning, Amanda.
1: So it's so good to have you guys here. Tell me about yourselves.
10: Go ahead, Brooke.
11: Well, fun fact is that Kate LaPlante hired me for the Fairbanks North Star Borough School District, like 14 years ago.
10: I'll let you do the math, but yeah, it's been a couple minutes. I think you only had one baby at the time.
11: I had one baby. I now have three babies who,
1: oh, wow,
11: thanks to KUAC, that's what they watch every morning still.
1: Excellent, excellent. Okay, Kate, tell me about yourself.
10: Well, I am in education. I've been here in Fairbanks for 25 years, been in Alaska a tad longer than that. And I moved up to Fairbanks to work, and it has been my home ever since.
1: Right on. And you're in education as well?
11: Yeah, I was a teacher for over 20 years. I moved to Alaska in 2014 with my baby, and we was planning on being a stay-at-home mom and taking a break from teaching, but then I decided I wanted to go back into the classroom and interview with Kate. And
10: I don't know that, Brooke, I don't know that you know how to take breaks.
11: I don't know how to take breaks. Anyone who knows me and is listening to me, like, of course she landed at a plane last night and is already on the air. That's who I am. But so now I have one of the best jobs. I work for the School of Education here at UAF.
1: Excellent.
11: And I get to help support new teachers, and I get to work with Kate again and again doing, and so it's super, I love my job.
10: Yeah.
1: So we have educators here. That's kind of exciting. So you were talking about your kids watch PBS, so we can sort of say that, like, educators are supportive of PBS kids?
10: I think that's a fair statement. Absolutely, yes.
11: Yes. No, PBS.
1: Just squeezing that
11: PBS,
1: out of there.
11: PBS, we live in the best neighborhood. My kids love PBS. My husband every morning wakes up to KUAC on the radio. My children are very well-versed in the world events, in a positive way, though, and my oldest, every time he hears that the fundraiser's going on, he runs around his bedroom and gathers all of his dollars, and he'll come down here with, like, a bag of change and, like, $15, $1 bills he has found.
1: That's great.
11: So he's always really, my family is very supportive of KUAC.
1: So we'll go back to the news for the morning, but if you want to support KUAC, please do, 907-474-KUAC-5822, or go online to KUAC.org and click Give Now.
12: Did I vote 2 years ago? I actually don't remember. Wow. Yeah, I did. I voted. And I'm regretting my vote right now. I drove for Trump.
2: We begin this hour in Ohio, a critical battleground in next month's midterm elections. We visited the state's 9th congressional district, including the city of Toledo. And when we asked people in diners, machine shops, and on streets what they were most concerned about, one worry kept coming up.
12: Oh, the cost of gas is outrageous.
13: It was over $4 a gallon there for a while, so my car's broke down. I've been riding the bus.
14: Gas, for sure.
2: William Watkins has been working in factories and making deliveries and recently enrolled in a machining class at Toledo's Cherry Street Mission, a nonprofit support group. He hopes to land a better-paying job with steady benefits and is raising a young daughter.
3: Whoo-wee, Jesus. This economy has been rough. Like, it's bad. I had a truck. Like, I'd rather walk sometimes than take that truck where I'm going. I remember when I first learned how to drive gas, it was $2. I'm like, I'm not buying no $2 gas. I would darn near cross 5 highways to get $2 gas right now.
2: We asked why he voted for Donald Trump in 2024.
3: I just felt like, with him being the businessman that he was, that he would be able to help the country out a little better.
2: Mm-hmm.
3: I don't want to say I was wrong, but us common folk that go to work every day and work hard for our money on a normal job, it's really hurting our pockets.
13: This one right here is going to be for our cup holders, or our coasters.
2: Thomas Hamilton is in the same machining class. He separated from his partner,
15: and trying to support five boys.
13: If I got to work two and three jobs plus come here, I don't get to see my kids. You know, that's not a benefit for them. That's hurting them, because now they got to grow up without a father around. Trump seems to me like a lot of the principles and stuff that I seen when he first took office and everything sounded good. Everything sounded great. You know, it's just kind of fizzled out. I don't think he's kept his word.
16: 12, 13, 14, 15, 20.
15: All right,
17: thanks a lot.
16: Thank you.
15: Good.
16: See you later.
15: There are 19 pies on the menu at Schmucker's Diner in Toledo, from apple pie to strawberry rhubarb. Michael Crockett is a retired factory worker and is having breakfast with his grown daughter, Jeanne. She says she often has to figure out what to do with that.
18: I would say like a year ago was $35 for a full tank. Now I'm paying about $55, $60 to fill up. So that's eating away.
19: I've controlled my lifestyle. I think I got it down to a science. I eat one time a day, but that came with getting older, and I found out that eating isn't necessarily my best friend because I overeat. So that's how I cut down on my budget.
15: President Trump won many traditionally Democratic working class votes from Ohioans over three elections. But Tamira Frazier of Toledo, who works two jobs in home and health care to support her daughter and voted for President Trump in 2024, now says...
20: He started wars that did not needed to be started. I feel like Trump should just don't stick his nose in other people's business. He should just stay and worry. We got so much work to do with our own people.
15: Early voting opened this week outside of a polling station in Defiance, Ohio, about an hour from Toledo. We met Jerry Britsan, who just cast his vote. He wore a hat in the autumn sun that said, veteran.
21: I support the president, and I think that when you look at the stock market and all the other type things, I think the country is on a rebound.
15: Well, what would you say to people who say, look, you know, the price of gas, I'm working two and three jobs, it's hard to commute between jobs, I have to spend much more money than I did before on food. This is making uncomfortable choices for me and my family.
21: I think it's temporary, although from the oil and gas type thing, I think that's going to change.
15: Another early voter, Angela Hearn, told us that taxes were the most important issue to her, but also...
22: People's lifestyle, I don't care. But don't impress it on me, that kind of stuff. I can live here fine and happy, but I don't need to know your religion or your sexual whatever. I don't care. I don't care who you pray to. I don't, but don't have to express it onto me.
15: And that helped you make
22: yes.
15: your decision to vote one way or another.
22: Yeah. Yes.
15: What about an issue like inflation, the cost of living?
22: That also. We always lived within our means because that's the way we was brought up.
15: Mm-hmm.
22: So we always kind of watched our P's and Q's. If we couldn't afford it, we didn't buy it.
15: Do you think the war in Iran is helping your family or America?
22: Personally, right now, this no, it isn't. But maybe later on it will be.
15: There are statewide races for Ohio's governorship and a Senate seat, which current polls show to be close. Marcy Kaptur has represented the 9th Congressional District since 1983. She still lives in her childhood home in Toledo and is the longest-serving woman in the history of the U.S. Congress. But a Republican-controlled state legislature redrew her district lines. President Trump won it by 7 points in 2024, though Representative Kaptur was reelected. The district has been redrawn again by the legislature, and Cook Political Report rates this year's congressional race between Kaptur and former Republican Ohio State Representative Derek Maron a toss-up. The Maron campaign didn't return our request for an interview, but at Bud's Diner on 2nd Street, we ran into...
23: Mike McCann. I'm the mayor of Ohio.
15: Bud, Daily Rounds, where pumpkin and Ohio apple pies have just been put on the menu. The mayor is a Republican and hands out a business card that has three direct phone numbers.
23: You know, since I've been mayor, about 16,700 folks to... probably around 17,100 right now.
15: What are the big issues here at the moment? What has people talking and what are they worried about?
23: I think the same thing that everybody's talking about. Fuel prices are still high. Now, the state of Ohio just put a 90-day rollback on all their gas taxes, which reduced the price of gas by about 40 cents a gallon. That helps. Certainly that helps, but it's a 90-day rollback, and we aren't collecting gas tax right now, so what are we going to do when it comes time to pave our roads and build our bridges and all those things?
15: Are you in accord with the Republican Party nationally? I'm covering. What do you think of President Trump? I never agree with everybody on everything.
23: Yeah. Locally, people don't agree with everything that we're doing here.
15: Coming up to these midterms, President Trump says, I want people to think that my name is on the ballot.
23: I heard that over the weekend.
15: Good idea from your point of view?
23: I am not a political strategist, I'll be honest with you. You've
15: been elected mayor 3 times. You're doing pretty well.
23: Well, I guess nobody else wants the job. I will say, a couple years ago when Trump was on the ballot, that's the most activity that I've seen at my polling location where I work ever, and people were coming in the door saying, hey, I'm just here to vote for Trump, and then I'll get out of here.
15: And as we spoke,
23: Marcy Kaptur just walked in.
15: Two longtime Ohio polls of different parties shook hands.
0: Hello.
23: Good morning. Nice to see you.
0: Good to see you.
23: Everything okay?
0: Everything's good.
23: You're doing okay?
0: Yes, I'm doing all right.
23: All right.
0: Yeah,
23: you've been worried
0: about
23: it. I'm
0: healing.
23: Yeah.
0: Thank you.
23: I saw that car. I don't know how you survived.
0: It was a miracle.
23: Yep.
0: It really was.
23: You definitely had God on your side.
0: I better do my job.
15: Marcy Kaptur survived a car accident in August and is now back on the campaign trail.
0: We live in kind of a crooked state, but that isn't the case here. So I'm just very proud of what I've learned here. The mayor's helped teach me, hardworking people.
15: I mean, there's something I've got to say. We have a Democrat and a Republican standing here, getting along, complimenting each other, and the smell of pumpkin pie in this diner is overwhelming. I think a lot of people are going to say, this is what America should be.
23: This is what I was talking to you about earlier. We all need to put the politics aside and do what's best for our city, do what's best for our county, do what's best for our state, and do what's best for our country.
0: We're rebuilding the steel industry. We're rebuilding the automotive industry. We're bringing in new industry. And we've got a long way to go. And we hope Washington and the financial centers start to see the Great Lakes cities again. They ignored them for a very long time.
15: And back at the machinist workshop, William Watkins is still thinking over who he'll vote for.
6: This country has become more costly with the inflation and tariffs and all that. I mean, hopefully it fits us better than the end, but as of right now, it's rough.
15: Yeah.
6: Whatever candidate they do pick, I hope they just have the people in mind, because at the end of the day, the people make our nation.
15: William Watkins of Toledo, Ohio, one of the voters who will decide the direction of the next U.S. Congress. Our story was produced by Danny Hensel and edited by Martin Patience. And Bud's Ohio apple pie was just terrific.

0: Scott Simon here. I know it might feel that there are a million places you can get your news, but paywalls are rising on high-quality journalism. 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
1: And joining us in the studio here is Brooke Freeberg and Kate LaPlante. Hello.
2: Hello. Good morning.
1: So tell us why we're here. What do we need people to do?
2: So we are here with our fall fundraiser to support KUAC. 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That's KUAC, and they can make their donations. We have friendly people here waiting on the phone to take their call, and we this morning have some thank yous for people who called in yesterday.
1: All right, let's hear it.
3: So yesterday, last night the mayors were here, and Tom Chard called in for a renewing a sustaining donor, which means he gets the cowbell.
1: Make Frank run.
3: And Tom said that he appreciates the public service of KUAC, the mayors, and everyone who makes the city run. Others who called in last night during that hour. So Derek Miller called in and for the Grier Hopkins challenge, which was met. But don't worry, there are still many other donor challenges
1: that we will get to those challenges later.
3: other ones. So Cheyenne Kuplak called in, renewing donor. Thank you for your donation, Cheyenne. And then Chris Noel called in with a renewing donor and a shout out to our interior mayors. So thank you for your donations.
2: And I have a thank you for Sharon Hildebrand, who called as a new donor. So I think new donors get a Raptor.
1: Yay!
2: And she's was responding to the challenge by Mayor Hopkins. We also have another new donor, Susanna Babinski. There's for Susanna.
1: There we go.
2: And she says, in honor of Adela Blazik, her sister, she says, love you, sis. Keep fighting cancer. And it's a serenading challenge. And then one final one, we have a renewing anonymous donor.
1: Anonymous has been incredibly generous over this week.
3: We love Anonymous.
1: Yes.
3: It's not just Kate and I here. We want to shout out to our phone bankers. So if you're listening right now, you can give a call and talk to Chris Pfister or Randy Lewis or Anonymous, who are here manning the phones with us from 7 to 9. During this two-hour challenge, we have some goals we'd love to meet. So our first goal is to raise just under $2,000, so $1,750.
1: We can totally do that.
3: So we're looking forward to that. And if you have never donated before, one of our challenges today is looking for 10 new donors to unlock a per-dollar match to KUAC from the many donors who are responding to KUAC's pre-drive mailing, caw. Mm-hmm.
2: there's some fun ways to be a donor. You don't just have to call in and be a donor. You can respond to some of the challenges. One is the Ashley Holloway's Sports Challenge. The KUAC staffer Ashley Holloway wants to donate donors to name their favorite sports teams, either local or national teams. I think she has a shout-out to the Dodgers, is that right?
1: There appears to be a Dodgers theme.
2: Yeah. Okay, all right.
3: Looking at her running around, I think if you call in and mention you're a Dodgers fan, you might get some bonus points.
2: Might get some bonus points. But $20 for each local team you name, $10 for each national team you name, and we're trying to donate $365 in honor of sports fans.
1: All right. All right, sports fans. One of the things, too, with Weekend Edition Saturday is there's always a sports report, too. So it's on theme.
2: Well, we like to support the local sports. We go to the sporting activities here at the university and, with the students in the school district, there's lots of sporting activities. Yep. So there's lots of local sports groups you could name.
1: Yep.
3: Or the Seahawks, but that's just my personal love. We have other donations, other challenges that are starting today. So one of those is the Kustra Philosophy Student Challenge. And so John Kustra wants to hear from you. So if you were former UAF philosophy, he's a former UAF philosophy professor. So if you call in with your donation and mention that you attended a philosophy class, John will add $100 to his donation to KUAC, up to $1,000. So that's an easy way for us to meet our goal.
1: Yeah. Philosophy people, you're out there. We know you are.
2: Some people might be a little shy.

0: So again, we have some anonymous opportunities. So anonymous ABS donors challenge. Donors wanted to encourage 10 donors to join the Art Buswell Society. If you have been considering increasing your annual monthly gift to reach 1,000, this donor will add additional 1,000 to their gift. So that's the anonymous ABS donors challenge.
1: Wow. Yes, that would be lovely. And also the nice bonus of joining the Art Buswell Society is they set off a huge gong in here that wakes us up.
0: Well, the more sound effects that we can have in the background, yes, the better.
1: Yes. And the more we make Frank run around the room and keep him awake, too.
0: Yeah.
2: Another challenge that we have starting this morning, it's only between 7 and 9. So Sandy, Dan, Dow, and Howard's love for Scott Simon can't be beat. Who's can? But you can try. So make a gift in honor of Scott Simon's essay, and Sandy will donate dollar per dollar up to $1,650. So that's just under our...
1: So now's the time, and that essay is coming up in the next hour, too. So you'll hear it soon.
0: And we have one more anonymous donors challenge, anonymous KUAC listener challenge. This anonymous donor has been supporting and listening to KUAC for over 50 years. Call in with your donation and share how long KUAC has been part of your life. And this donor will contribute an additional $100 for the first 45 donors who respond to this challenge.
1: Oh, that's
0: I would
1: awesome.
0: Love my children to call in, because they should both be calling in to report their ages, because that's how long they've been listening.
2: I was just thinking, Kate, that I was like, do my kids call in from the day I was born?
1: That's probably a lot of us. So how can they call?
2: So you can give a call. So it's 907-474-5822. And if you can't remember that number, it's KUAC on your phone.
3: Facilities and lack of teachers. The protest is now in its third week and has become a national crisis. NPR's Eleanor Beardsley reports that what began as a small student gathering at one school has hit a nerve in the country at a difficult time.
4: We've taken the Bastille, came the rallying cry from Paris's Place de la Bastille Thursday, as the second nationwide student rally in a week got underway. The high schoolers' movement for better learning conditions has now become a rallying cry for equality and solidarity, and others are joining in, like college student Clara Houssin, who studies at an elite Paris university. She says she's outraged by what kids in the poorer suburbs have to deal with.
5: They don't have a French teacher for 6 months, and then they're asked to pass an exam, and that exam is supposed to be fair, but it's not fair if you haven't had a teacher for 6 months.
4: This student protest movement is one of the biggest in decades, and being compared to May 1968, when a student-led revolt toppled the government of President Charles de Gaulle. 7 months ahead of France's next presidential election, the protests are attracting plenty of political attention from the right and left. Firebrand Jean-Luc Mélenchon, who's running for president for a fourth time, made an early campaign video out among the students and posted it on Instagram. His party has been accused of whipping up the protests. Thursday's Bastille rally ended with students throwing cobblestones and police charging with tear gas. Violence from both sides has marked the movement, as the French watch scenes of schools and vehicles burning on the nightly news. Far-right leader Marine Le Pen, the front-runner for next year's presidential election, has focused on the security aspect. The French taxpayer can no longer pay for those who have fun destroying public property, she said. Le Pen has called to cut family benefits of minors involved in the violence and make their parents pay. The government tried to calm the crisis this week.
6: La guerre au Moyen-Orient, comme d'ailleurs celle en Ukraine,
4: Prime Minister Sébastien Lecornu gave the big picture. In an address to the nation, he said the crisis had come at a time of wars in Ukraine and the Middle East and skyrocketing energy prices. He said France was now reimbursing its debt at record borrowing costs.
7: Et dans ces lycées, on va déployer des enseignants à partir de demain.
4: Education Minister Edouard Giffray was more specific. He said they had identified 500 schools in difficulty and will send 3,000 replacement teachers immediately. He said it was part of a bigger plan in which students would have a bigger say. At Lycée Saint-Exupéry in a Paris suburb where it all began on September 17th, a few 10th graders are excited to be interviewed. They're standing outside their modern wood and glass high school, surrounded by leafy trees. They admit their school building is in good shape, but they were fed up because there weren't enough teachers, and they gathered outside last month to protest. 17-year-old Abdelkader Abdelrahman was among them. I went 5 months without a French teacher. And to prepare for our national exam, to tell you the truth, we used ChatGPT, he says. 15-year-old Marwa Jama says the kids are stunned by their success. We had no idea it would spread to all of France, she says. We are really proud. These students say the absentee French and math teachers have been replaced since they began protesting.
8: Merci. Merci. Au revoir.
4: They have to go because there's a school meeting, and they are delegates representing their class. Eleanor Beardsley, NPR News, Paris.
3: Lois Lowry has written dozens of books for children and young adults, including The Giver. That's her 1993 dystopian novel that's become a staple of middle school language arts. That book turned into a quartet that ended in 2012. She has not written another book about a bleak future until now. What was she waiting for? Lois Lowry spoke with that about Andrew Limbong, who's host of NPR's Book of the Day podcast.
9: Building 903 is set in 2099. Ruling over this world is the autocratic leader Zokiris, who has figured out how to rig the electoral system to stay in power indefinitely.
10: And he is over 100. And so the people hate him, but they don't know how to get rid of him. And over the decades, he has changed the way the world works to, in my opinion, their detriment.
9: That's underselling the situation a bit. While there are hints of a previous world lush with greenery and vibrancy, this world is grim, filled with no's. No art, no music, no pets, no books. Lowry says she was inspired by the loss of humanities departments in some colleges, by how many high schoolers are reading excerpts as opposed to full novels in class.
10: And my life with literature has been such a long connection and so important to me that prospect began to feel so painful. And I began to envision a world without books. And in this world, they've been illegal for so long that not only the young protagonists, teenagers, have never seen or felt or touched or opened or smelled or read a book, but nor have their parents. So it's been a generational deprivation.
9: The book follows Tessa, a 14-year-old girl. Her twin brother Theo has been missing for some time now, but one of Tessa's closest friends is an elderly neighbor named Miriam. When Miriam gets sent away to a facility for the elderly, Miriam slips Tessa a key to some boxes of contraband she'd been hiding. In the boxes are some old newspaper clippings, a catcher's mitt, and here's Lois Lowry reading.
10: Each of the remaining boxes was filled with books. They were different sizes, different colors. One was quite thin, with a brightly colored picture on the cover. Tessa opened that one, glanced at a random page, and read aloud. One Sunday morning, the warm sun came up, and pop, out of the egg came a tiny and very hungry caterpillar. The colors are nice, she said, looking up, but I don't really understand what it's talking about. Well, her mother replied after a moment, it was a very long time ago, and things were so different then.
9: Can you talk a little bit about writing that moment of, since you'd never seen a book before, it's wonder, but it's also confusion, it's excitement, but also, you know, there's some fear there.
10: She also, incidentally, has probably never seen a caterpillar
9: or a
10: butterfly.
9: Yeah.
10: So much has been lost. But I think what isn't ever mentioned by name, I don't think, in the book, is what's really been lost is the power of imagination. And so this child, not really child, teenager, cannot read a piece of fiction and envision what it's talking about. She's lost that capacity. And of course, this word I know is not mentioned in the book, but it's implied. When we lose that power to imagine ourselves into the being of another creature, another human, or in fact a caterpillar, we lose the capacity for empathy. And that's the thing that's going to destroy us in the future if we let it.
9: Are you a big, very hungry caterpillar fan?
10: I am too old to have been brought up in the caterpillar, but I had four children, and I have grandchildren, so I know a lot about caterpillars.
9: Lowry published the last book in the Giver Quartet in 2012. Since then, her books have taken place in the present or the past. They've tackled serious issues, but also have been totally goofier, more colorful. She says revisiting the future was exhilarating.
10: But also kind of discouraging as the future is so uncertain now.
9: When you talk about so many things being uncertain about the future, what are you hinting at there?
10: Well, I mean, of course, the big thing is AI, of course. Uh-huh. I mentioned I'm a literature person. I majored in English in college.
9: Yeah.
10: And most people do not sit around remembering poems by Robert Frost, but I did the other day.
9: Mm-hmm.
10: And the first two lines of a famous poem by Robert Frost is, "Some say the world will end in fire, others say in ice." I could go on, but I'm not going to.
9: Mm-hmm.
10: But I rewrote the whole thing, and mine begins, "Some say the world will end in fire, others say AI."
9: Mm-hmm.
10: So take it from there.
9: Not a fan, I guess.
10: There are things we need to be concerned about, aware of, scared of.
9: And yet, Building 903 has a happy-ish ending, at least happier than the ambiguous one in The Giver.
10: I'm glad you added the word ish to happy, though.
9: Yeah.
10: And probably because kids had objected to the ambiguity of The Giver's ending, perhaps I consciously tied this up a little more cheerfully.
9: Is it also wishful thinking on your part?
10: The happy-ish ending?
9: Yeah.
10: Yeah, of course it was. I mean, anybody thinking about the future and pronouncing it a happy one is indulging in wishful thinking. But what else do we have?
9: Andrew Limbong, NPR News.
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0: And you're listening to Weekend Edition on KUAC. Joining me in the studio here is Brooke and Kate. Good morning.
1: Good morning.
0: So what are we up to? Where are we at?
2: Well, I just wanted to mention that we have a few challenges going on here. And during the break, I filled out my online form. If it's early and you're waking up and you don't want to be on the phone, you can do it online. It's super fast.
0: I just did mine, too.
2: That's what I did, too. Yeah. So the first one we have for the 7 to 9 hour is the Scott Simon challenge. So Sandy Dauenhauser's love for Scott Simon can't be beat, but you can try. So you can make a gift in honor of Scott Simon's essay, and she'll match dollar for dollar up to $1,650. That's what I did.
0: Yeah.
2: So my donation was doubled, and that was a great way for Kate and I to try and get towards our goal here of $1,750.
0: Yeah, which we can do.
3: So we also have a vocalist challenge that was started on Friday, but we're still looking for donors. So we're looking for up to 25 donors who can sing. Are you in a choir, in a group, music theater, or do you like to solo perform in the car? Marsha Sousa is a singer who challenges you to call in with your donation and tell us where and why you sing. If you make this goal, Marsha will add up to $1,000 to KUAC.
0: So that's for great.
3: Those singing in the car, that would be me.
2: There's so many opportunities right now for you to call in or go online and match. When you go online, you can type in the box that challenge you were contributing to.
0: Yes.
2: Another one from yesterday, and I grabbed this one because it's an educator challenge, chemistry. So Barbara Page, so the friends and of Barbara Page want to honor her for her generations of teaching in Fairbanks and her longtime support of KUAC. So for every donor who had Barbara Page as a chemistry teacher or loves chemistry, or names a Fairbanks teacher they were inspired by, will add up to an extra $25 to their donation, up to $1,000. And I know that Kate and I know so many
0: so
2: amazing
0: many
2: teachers in this district.
0: Yes.
2: So, as in all of them.
0: Yes.
3: Absolutely. So there's another challenge, Bart Mays Challenge. KFG board member Bart Mays is encouraging listeners to play the stock market to make a gift of stock to KUAC. One gift of stock each day, and he will add $1,000 to his gift.
0: Wow, that's awesome.
2: And another one here that's super easy as a fellow Rotary member, Valerie Tarian's Rotary Challenge. So if you're in Rotary, you can call in or go online. She's challenging Rotary members to make a donation of $125 or more, and if 20 Rotarians meet this challenge, she will donate an additional $500.
0: Awesome.
3: So we are working our way towards our goals this morning, and so you can call in at 907-474-5822, or like Brooke mentioned, you can also go online to kuac.org and click the Give Now button. So there's many easy ways to do it. If you're, you know, still in the morning hours and you don't want to wake up the whole household on the phone, you can just go on your phone in bed and do it online.
0: Yeah, while you're having that first little cup of coffee.
3: That's right.
2: And we've had a few donations come in. So we have a renewing, sustaining donor came in from the Randalls clan. So welcome to the KUAC Kids Club, Trinity. Leslie and Grace, challenge Scott Simon, essay, anonymous listener, listening since, I think, 1988. I've taken several philosophy classes. So thank you for your continuing donation. Thank you, Amanda, for your continuing donation.
3: Well, and I'll try not to butcher this name, but we have a donation coming in from a Brooke Freeberg. It's a renewing donation.
0: Who's that?
3: And she says, to Logan Rice and Connor, I love you. And to the Scott Simon Challenge was what motivated her this morning to increase her donations.
2: And only because I know he's listening, it's Reese.
3: Reese. Yes, thank you. Sorry.
2: When I had my son, we were at the hospital, they came out like, oh, Rice Freeberg. I'm like, who named their, oh, that was me. It's Welsh. So we have another, you know, new donor. If you've never donated to KUAC, KUAC does so much. And I don't think people realize how much KUAC does in the community or for the community. And so if you have children that in the morning as you're drinking your coffee and you want some quiet and you turn on the KUAC for some amazing programming for kids, you know, this is a great time to come in and donate to help continue that support. So we're looking for 10 new donors per day to unlock a dollar per dollar match to KUAC from the many donors who responded to their pre-drive mailing, KUAC's pre-drive mailing. So, ca-ca!
0: Yeah, Yeah, and if you're someone who's been listening for years and you're like, oh, you know, I listen to this regularly, but I don't know if I want to give money, like, now's the time.
2: And it's so easy to
0: do that. It's so easy. Call 474-5822 or go to KUAC.org.
1: Heavy rain and causing flooding as it moves inland and up the coast. It's left at least two people dead in Alabama and Florida. Hundreds of thousands are still without power. Police in Erie, Pennsylvania are investigating a shooting last night that left at least nine people dead, including the gunman. Authorities say it happened at a house and there's no word yet on a motive. Consumers kept spending last month, according to the Bank of America Institute, and spending data with lower income households spending the most. The bank says spending was up 6.2% in September year over year. I'm Janine Herbst, NPR News.

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1: This is Weekend Edition from NPR News. I'm Scott Simon. Strike up the band. It's time for sports. Major League Baseball playoffs. And remembering Iron Mike, the coach. Michelle Steele joins us. She writes the Steele Cut Substack on sports and economics. Hi there, Michelle.
2: Great to be on the show.
1: Great to have the Michelle with us. To baseball in the American League. Tampa is already in the league championship series. The Rays await the winner of the divisional series between the Cleveland Guardians and the Chicago White Sox. Tonight's the decisive Game 5. Let me put it this way. Do the Guardians really want to cross Pope Leo by defeating his favorite team?
2: Ah, how dare they? You know, the Cleveland Diocese has gotten ahead of it a little bit by saying, you know, we love that Pope Leo has a favorite team, but it's okay to root for the Guardians. Here's the thing.
1: I want a liturgical ruling on that, but go ahead.
2: Yeah, right. Yeah. We have to look up some canon law here, but I don't think we have enough time in this segment, at least. The only team that Pope Leo really cares about, Scott, is the White Sox.
1: Yeah.
2: He's an absolute diehard. He sent the owner of the White Sox a letter wishing him and his loved ones abundant blessings the day the playoffs started. A media research company, Apex Marketing, tallied up what all the papal excitement was worth in media mentions for the White Sox. It's over $22 million in just the postseason. It feels like the White Sox are kind of turning into America's team, perhaps, especially after three 100-plus loss seasons. I will admit, the magic seems to be running out. They dropped the last two at home, but they've got Sean Burke on the mound tonight.
1: Cleveland's a great team, yeah.
2: Cleveland's a great team. They've got Burke. He's the closest thing that the Sox have to an ace on the mound tonight. Anything can happen. Let's see if this Sox team can pull another rabbit out of their hat.
1: L.A. Dodgers and Milwaukee Brewers are going to have a rematch in the National League Championship Series. Dodgers swept them last year. Brewers have the best record in baseball this year. Brewers have more hops this year.
2: I like the
1: Thank
2: beer
1: you for
2: reference.
1: Laughing at that.
2: Yes.
1: Yeah.
2: I know a lot of Cubs fans who feel like they're choosing between the lesser of two evils in this series, rooting for the Brewers, a rival, or the big bad Dodgers and their world-leading payroll. But I think, Scott, that the Dodgers do have weaknesses.
1: Yeah.
2: The Brewers draw a ton of walks. They're kind of uniquely equipped to drive up pitch counts and stress even a rotation like the Dodgers have. Milwaukee actually outscored them as well during the regular season. I'm not calling a sweep in this series. I think it's actually going to be really exciting. Might come down to the wire, and I'll be watching.
1: Major League Baseball considering a shorter season, 154 games starting in 2029, all of which sounds interesting, but there might not be any baseball in 2027.
2: Yeah, it's not too often that a league puts forth a proposal, especially during the postseason, to cut their regular season from 162 to 154 games. But that's a historic number. That was the length of the regular season before 1960. You know, it'll give players more rest, and they like that. But this does nothing to solve the key labor issue on the table for this offseason, and that's a salary cap. The owners want one. Players don't. They successfully and famously fought off an attempt to have one in 1994 when they went on strike and we lost the postseason and the World Series. And baseball never really recovered until the Home Run Derby in 1998. The Baltimore Orioles are getting ready for this lockout. They laid off a dozen people, including the Oriole bird mascot. It's a rough business.
1: What do we say about Mike Ditka, Chicago's biggest shoulders?
2: Oh, my goodness.
1: Tough barrenness.
2: Yeah, he was the biggest draw on a team chock full of personality on that 85 Bears. I love that it was George Papa Bear Halas himself who made the hire, and it was a good thing he did because he gave the Bears an identity. They were tough. They were determined. Players played up to that standard. You know, he was from Western PA steel mill country. He was made of metal, Scott. He became Iron Mike, but boy, was he all Chicago.
1: Ah, so beautifully
2: said. Wasn't he?
1: Yeah, so beautifully said. So beautifully said. Meant a lot to us. Michelle Steele, thanks so much.
2: See you next time.
1: Before John Barrett wrote the historic bestseller, Midnight in the Garden of Good and Evil, he wrote a series of columns for Esquire on good manners and classy men's clothing. He has updated and revised over 50 of those pieces now in a new book that can be quoted, cited, and just enjoyed. Class Act, A Gentleman's Guide to Dressing Well. And John Barrett joins us now from our studios in New York. Thanks so much for being with us.
3: Good to be here.
1: Class Act isn't just about clothing, is it? You cite your grandfather, for example.
3: Yes, my grandfather always had new dollar bills and coins, new coins, in his pocket wherever he went, because he used the new ones for tips to show his gratitude and his esteem for the person who did whatever job it was for him. My grandfather was the class act in my life.
1: Well, tell us, what other ways?
3: He always wore a three-piece suit. Now, that's another era, but he was always extremely well-dressed. And he was so entrenched in that kind of look and formality that when he came to the beach, he was dressed in a three-piece suit. I mean, he was locked into that look, which is a little too much, but it shows you how dedicated he was to whatever his look was, and that's what it was, very formal.
1: Argyle socks. No less than the Duchess of Argyle told you, not her family.
3: Esquire didn't want me to write fashionese. In other words, what is the color to wear for spring, you know, all that. They wanted me to get to the social history, but the interesting aspects of various items of clothing, and one of them was Argyle socks. I called her up, and she made it clear by the resoluteness of her reply that she'd been asked about Argyle socks before. They have nothing to do with the family, she said, placing heavy emphasis on the first syllable of nothing. My late husband, the Duke, appeared in an advertisement for Argyle socks in the 1950s, and it made me very angry. I was very cross. It's a thing that has always annoyed me. It's the wrong tartan, the wrong colors, and the wrong spelling. After all, she said softly, one doesn't want, you know, to be known for a sock.
1: Ha!
3: She is known for a sock, I'm sorry to
1: tell. Yeah. We have the British Navy to thank for the blue blazer?
3: Yes, the commander of the ship, the HMS Blazer, took a look at his motley crew one day and decreed that they would, from thenceforward, wear blue jackets, and those jackets became the blazer we know.
1: And the whole idea was what, you could reach any port anywhere in the world, put that on, and be a gentleman?
3: Well, it was a very neat looking garment. It was dark blue, and it dressed up the person who was wearing it. Everybody looks better in dark blue or black.
1: Chinos have become such a mainstay today. Of course, it traces back to a regimental commander of the British Army in India who didn't want to see dust on uniforms.
3: Well, he was a stickler for the white uniform, and he was upset that whenever he went out to review his troops, the Punjab dust had made them all filthy. So he realized that there's nothing he could do about the dust, but he could do something about the uniforms. So he went to the quartermaster general and suggested that he dye the uniforms the color of dust. And so he did it by mixing coffee and I forget what else, but three or four ingredients to make a dye that would turn the uniforms to dust color. And they called it khaki. It was a new color. Khaki is the Hindi word for dust colored.
1: Can I ask you to read a bit from your piece on motorcycle jackets?
3: For all you need to know about the definitive motorcycle jacket and how to wear it, take a look at Marlon Brando in the 1953 movie The Wild One. He plays the leader of a motorcycle gang and wears a lustrous, heavy-duty black leather jacket that has all the requisite features: epaulettes, metal snaps, belted waist, zippered forearms, and an oversized zipper running at an angle up the front. Brando wears the jacket like a second skin. He never takes it off. His swagger and his smoldering resentment deliver its message of random aggression. When the ingenue asks him, "What are you rebelling against?" he said, "What you got?"
1: Now, I don't even have a driver's license. Can I wear a motorcycle jacket?
3: Well, you can, but the thing is, I like to picture Ronald Reagan. Would he ever be seen wearing a motorcycle jacket? I doubt it.
1: John Barrett, his new book, Class Act, A Gentleman's Guide to Dressing Well. Thank you so much for being with us.
3: Good to be here.
1: Breaking up is hard to do. Thousands of songs tell us that, but what about the breakup between friends? Along with the Bruce feelings, there's...
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5: That's right. We can't do it without you. Give us a call, 907-474-5822. We have Brooke and Kate in the studio here with us. How's it going?
6: It's going great.
7: Yeah, it's going well. Speaking of Scott Simon, we have one of our many challenges, but we are currently in our Scott Simon essay challenge. If you, Sandy Danhauser's love can't be beat. So if you call in the next hour and 7 minutes, you can make a donation in honor of Scott Simon, and that will be matched by Sandy dollar for dollar. Another way that you can make a donation, as I'm sitting here and I just looked over and I was like, huh. So if you're a University of Alaska employee, you can actually give to KUAC through payroll deduction. So it's kind of like when you pay for your parking pass, you won't even miss all that money. So it's a great way to donate.
5: And you won't even notice it.
7: You won't even notice it. So.
6: Well, just as we were leading into this, Scott was talking about KUAC and public radio being a source of world news. And I was thinking about how that had inspired my daughter years ago when I was driving between school and ballet and karate and the grocery store and home. The kids were in the car with me and we were constantly listening to the radio. And that was the time that Malala sort of hit national news.
5: First, Malala Yousafzai.
6: Yes, thank you. First was, of course, tragedy, but then with her resilience. And my daughter, Rachel, was inspired to listen to her ongoing story as we, you know, first found out what had happened and was how was this girl going to survive and what was going to happen. And then not only did she survive, but she thrived and just, you know, changed everything. And so Rachel, at the time, wanted to make a donation to KUAC, and like Brooke's children, you know, kind of found the money that she had from her, you know, chores and in her piggy bank, and we came here, and she made an in-person donation. And so, you know,
5: how old was she?
6: She was probably about 10 or 11 at the time.
5: That's so awesome.
6: Yeah, and you know, so sometimes you remember the reason that you make your first donation, and it sticks with you. It's actually, I mean, that's a story that she has now. She actually saw Malala this year. She's on her book tour, and she's still inspired to follow her.
5: That's marvelous, and she learned about it here first.
6: That's right.
5: That's great. So if you are someone who is inspired by the stories you hear on NPR and KUAC, call us 907-474-5822 or go to KUAC.org and click on Give Now.
7: We have a lot of really great challenges. One right here I think would be a great way to support our volunteers. We have some Chris Pfister, Randy Lewis, and Anonymous are sitting here to answer our phones. And we have a serenading challenge. So Ellen Mannion would like for any of you to call in and sing four lines of any song to our phone bank, and she'll add another $50 to her donation to KUAC. So it's a great way to call. You can call 907-474-5822 and serenade our wonderful phone bank volunteers.
5: Warm up those voices. Yeah, yeah. I don't think it has to be in key, right?
6: So if you do that, can you double up on the singing challenge then?
5: I would.
6: Yeah. Yeah, so we have a singing challenge. We're looking for 25 donors who can sing. So if you can sing four chords there, I think you can also double up on this challenge. And if you're in a choir, a group, music theater, or you like to solo perform in your car, mm-hmm. Marcia Sousa is a singer who challenges you to call in with your donation and tell us where and why you sing. If you make this goal, Marcia will add up to $1,000 to her KUAC donation.
7: And so the people who are singing, what if they're brand new donors? Can we triple up? Could they call in and be a new donor?
5: Stacking challenges is a very special thing to do.
7: I would love for somebody. Yes. I want to see how many challenges can one person stack. So what if they sing a song about Scott Simon? Does that count?
5: Yes, absolutely.
7: So we have 10 new donors. We're looking for 10 new donors. And these, you know, like Kate mentioned, driving all over, listening to KUAC. Mm-hmm. You know, so I feel like as a parent, I jokingly say, I don't know why I own a house. I should just live in my car because I'm driving kids everywhere. I'm never at my house. But if you are one of those people who, you know, listen to KUAC, we're not asking, you don't need to donate, you know, $100. You can call in and give $5. 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
5: And that's the thing with the challenge math, shall we say. Mm-hmm. Your $5 gets doubled for at least one of those things, and then there's another. I do not have these challenges in front of me,
7: if you call in, if you serenade, if you are a vocalist as part of a group, and you mention you're in part of a group, and you serenade our wonderful phone bankers, and maybe if you're also a new donor doing it, you can triple your $5.
5: Yeah,
7: that would bring a lot of money to support public radio.
5: Oh, it does so much. Does so much, and keeps us here year round, even on the snowiest days when no one can get to work.
7: Another challenge also, you can, you know, call in and share how long the KUAC has been part of your life. This is what Kate and I earlier jokingly said, like our kids would have to call in and say, you know, 13, 10, and 8, because that's how long they've had KUAC in their lives. But, you know, for the additional, we have a donor who's going to give an additional $100 to the first 45 donors who respond to this challenge of calling in and just mentioning how long it's been a part of your life.
6: So it's important to let your voice be heard. 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
7: And you can do that by calling 907-474-5822 or go online.
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9: It's weather time now for the Lower Keokuk and Middle Yukon Valleys here in Galena today. It looks like a 40% chance of rain for our Saturday and a high in the mid-40 temperature range. Southeast winds diminishing a bit, 10 to 15 miles an hour, and down to just 10 mph tonight. Chance of rain also slowing down a little bit, but staying cloudy through the rest of the weekend and Monday as well. Let's check out Tanana. It's Saturday calling for snow in the morning and rain in the afternoon with a high climbing to 40 degrees over that way. Your winds remaining lighter. It'll be a Saturday night bringing a 40% chance and a low 31 degrees and high peaking at 40 again tomorrow for Sunday. Your Monday looking like gradually going to put an end to that rain. Checking out St. Mary's now. It's rain likely for your day today and a gusting wind up to 30 miles an hour. A 70% chance of rain dropping to 50 overnight tonight. A bit of a break. Gusting winds continuing up to 30 through Saturday night, slowing down tomorrow. It'll be a continued 50% chance of rain, though, for Sunday, and a high in the mid-40s.
1: From NPR News in Washington, D.C., this is Weekend Edition. I'm Scott Simon. This hour, Hurricane Isaias hits the Gulf Coast, and we'll have the latest. Then Ron Elving on the Weekend Politics. The deal for diesel with Russia. What are the details and concerns? Then David Robinson, who left a famed tech company over worries about what that company was building in artificial intelligence.
10: We're not going to be able to tell it exactly what to do. So at that point, we need it to want to do the right thing.
1: And later, Chip Thomas, who puts photo images on buildings across the Navajo Nation as he receives a MacArthur Genius Grant. First, we have our newscast. Today is Saturday, October 10, 2026.
0: Live from NPR News in Washington, I'm Janine Herbst. Cleanup is underway in the southeast after Hurricane Isaias came ashore in Denton, Florida overnight. At least two people are dead. The storm has weakened to a post-tropical cyclone, but forecasters say it can still dump heavy rain, leading to flooding as it moves up the east coast. Bob Orovec is a meteorologist with the National Weather Service.
11: As we go on through the day today, the storm's going to continue to move north-northwestward through Alabama into Tennessee. So we do anticipate rain across a pretty large area, the southeast, additional rains across parts of Florida, into the southern Appalachians, and then up towards the Tennessee Valley and Ohio Valley.
0: Hundreds of thousands are still without power. And in the Pacific, Hurricane Simon, a powerful Category 4 storm with maximum sustained winds of 150 miles an hour, is heading to the coast of Mexico along with Tropical Storm Rachel. With just weeks to go until the midterm elections, President Trump continues to campaign for Republican candidates in GOP-friendly states. Today he's in Tennessee. Last night he was in central New York, where his rally drew demonstrations. Bryson Pace with member station WAER has more.
12: Protesters gathered by the thousands in downtown Syracuse as President Donald Trump campaigned for Republicans a few blocks away. Mayor Sharon Owens spoke on behalf of Syracuse, a city the U.S. Census Bureau ranks fourth in the nation for child poverty.
13: I don't agree with removing SNAP benefits from people who need food security. I don't agree with the methods for immigration reform. I believe that there is a process that needs to be improved, but the way it's going now is not protecting us, it's harming us.
12: A portion of the crowd peeled away to confront Trump's supporters. They were met by a barricade of police officers and quickly faded. For NPR News, I'm Bryson Pace in Syracuse, New York.
0: Opponents of capital punishment are marking today as World Day Against the Death Penalty. NPR's Jason DeRose reports this comes as the U.S. grapples with two high-profile death penalty cases.
14: The botched lethal injection of Krista Pike in Tennessee and the announced live streaming of the firing squad execution of Fort Hood shooter Nadel Hassan has put the issue at the forefront of people's minds. World Day Against the Death Penalty was created in 2003 to draw attention to what advocates call an unjust practice. The day draws support from both secular human rights activists and many people of faith who oppose capital punishment. The United Nations High Commissioner for Human Rights issued a statement this week criticizing the death penalty as often falling short of international human rights standards. The UN says more than 25,000 people worldwide were on death row last year, and more than 2,700 people were executed. Jason DeRose, NPR News.
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5: And you're listening to NPR News on KUAC. We have Brooke and Kate in the studio with us. Hello.
6: Good morning.
5: Good morning.
6: We've been having some fun talking about how you could stack your challenges.
5: Yes.
6: And we still have some challenges to talk about, right?
15: We actually had someone who stacked our challenges.
6: Oh,
5: yay!
6: That's fantastic.
15: So a gift came in from spousal harassment from Pat Sizer. A serenading challenge, Scott Simon challenge, sports, they like the Nooks, the Ice Dogs, the Yankees, the Gators, and a 30-year listener.
5: That's excellent.
15: So thank you for being a renewing donor.
5: And increasing your pledge with
15: yes.
5: all of that, those extra challenges.
6: Well, and then we were noticing all the fun things that you can get, all the swag that you can mm-hmm. kind of tap into at different donation levels. And, I mean, who doesn't love a mug, of course? But before that, there's a three-pack sticker donation level of $25. And there's a poster, a Fort on Fire KUAC vintage poster at the $60 level. And then there's a PBS passport at $60 plus. And I'm not sure what a PBS passport is.
5: It's my favorite thing in the world. PBS passport helps you. It's where you can set up your smart TV or smart adjacent TV to have PBS television streaming. So if you are someone who feels like... you know, mainlining many episodes of Masterpiece Theater through a whole weekend, this is how to do it.
6: Oh, that sounds fantastic.
5: It's wonderful. You can also see the live stuff there, too. Like, if your antenna isn't great or you're in a funny spot, you can also watch live KUAC-TV on there.
6: That's great.
5: Yeah.
6: Well, and if you do that, but you up it up a level, you can also do all that watching with a KUAC is punk mug.
5: Yes. And you can be punk on top of everything else. Punk, of course, in this case, being a very positive term. Yeah.
15: Punk functions a powerful positive force by championing radical authenticity, DIY, community building, and resilience against oppressive norms.
6: All right.
15: And don't forget our Scott Simon Challenge. We're a little bit less than an hour here. You call in and give a gift and honor Scott Simon's essay, and Sandy will donate dollar for dollar.
5: Call us 474-5822.
15: Sorry.

0: This is Weekend Edition from NPR News. I'm Scott Simon. Thank you for being with us. Residents along the northern Gulf Coast are waking up and assessing the damage from Hurricane Isaias. The remnants of the storm are now drenching the southeast. It made landfall near Destin, Florida last night as a Category 2 hurricane. NPR's Debbie Elliott is nearby in Crestview. Debbie, thanks for being with us.
1: Oh, good to be with you, Scott.
0: What was it like?
1: Well, you know, I'm just north of where it came ashore. I'm about 30 miles inland, close to Interstate 10 here in the Florida Panhandle. Rain and wind gusts started picking up late yesterday afternoon. Most of the businesses all around here were long closed by then, including the Waffle House, I might add, which is famous for staying open in all kinds of circumstances. By nightfall, the pine trees outside my hotel window were just swaying with the wind gusts, and they started whacking against the building. Sheets of rain were pounding the window like a fire hose. Wind gusts here topped 70 miles an hour. It almost sounded like there were waves lapping against the side of the building. I recorded a little bit of it. So you can imagine if it was that intense here, it had to be much worse down on the coast.
0: And what have you been able to learn about what happened there?
1: Well, the National Hurricane Center says Isaias came ashore with 105 mile per hour winds, higher gusts in some places. You know, that's enough to snap trees and power lines, knock down street signs and rip awnings from buildings. And some of the early morning images we're seeing show just that. Some, you know, big, huge oak trees just uprooted. Power outages. Last time I checked this morning, more than 800,000 customers are without electricity, mostly in Florida and Alabama, but also over in Georgia. According to Florida Governor Ron DeSantis, crews headed out pre-dawn. They're going to get to work clearing down trees and debris from the roadways so that linemen and search and rescue teams can get out and get working. He says people should be patient and let the emergency responders do their job today.
2: Just make sure you stay safe during this period of time. You can't unring the bell if you mess around with a downed power cord. You can't unring the bell if you end up, you know, driving in flooded waters and get into a wreck. And so just make sure you're safe. It's going to pass. Things are going to get back. We're going to get that done.
1: Some wind shear did now knock the storm back just before it made landfall. At one point, it was a Category 3 hurricane over the Gulf.
0: And Debbie, what other effects are people feeling from the hurricane?
1: You know, some problems like boil water notices in some communities. Local officials have said, you know, they were not able to respond to emergency calls in the height of the storm because it wasn't safe to be on the roads. And it might remain so until all the downed power lines are cleared. Some good news is the storm surge ended up being less devastating than originally forecast. It was as much as 5 feet near where the hurricane made landfall. You know, that definitely caused coastal flooding, but it didn't, you know, wash away entire structures or anything. The area hit was under an evacuation order, so hopefully people escaped the worst. We'll know more later today as officials start checking out the damage. I should add that President Trump did approve disaster declarations for Alabama and Florida. That frees up federal resources to help in the response.
0: Storm is no longer a hurricane, but it's still a threat as it moves inland. What's the risk now?
1: You know, it moved very quickly up into the southeast. Forecasters say, you know, expect power outages, flash flooding, possibly some mudslides in the mountains, and tornadoes over Florida's Big Bend region, Alabama, Georgia, the Carolinas, even the Tennessee Valley are at risk. A lot of college football fans are hoping it moves quickly and won't disrupt this evening's kickoff of the Alabama-Georgia football game in Tuscaloosa. President Trump was planning to go to that, but he canceled his trip yesterday as the hurricane was bearing down, and ESPN moved its morning college game day program indoors just to be safe. But so far, it looks like the game's on.
0: NPR's Debbie Elliott on the job in Crestview, Florida. Thanks so much.
1: You're welcome.
0: There has been pointed and bipartisan objection to Defense Secretary Pete Hegseth's plan to live stream a military execution. The Pentagon announced this week that Nadal Hassan will face a firing squad in December. He is the former Fort Hood Army psychiatrist who fatally shot 13 people and wounded nearly three dozen others in 2009. NPR senior contributor Ron Elving joins us. Ron, thanks so much for being with us.
3: Good to be with you, Scott.
0: Secretary Hegseth told Real America's Voice that, quote, it's public because people need to understand that there are serious consequences for these types of things. But many in his own Republican Party disagree.
3: They say it's a bad idea. Beyond disgusting, in the words of Tom Tillis of North Carolina, a Republican senator, whose vote enabled Hegseth's confirmation last year. They're saying it's medieval, even barbaric, comparing it to public executions by ISIS and other terrorists or radical regimes such as the Taliban in Afghanistan. But let's be clear, the issue now, after all these years, is not crime and punishment. The 2009 crime is beyond dispute, and even those with the deepest doubts about the death penalty itself see its rationale and its application in this case. The dispute now is over making a spectacle of it. No U.S. serviceman has been put to death since 1961, back before the Vietnam escalation, and no American has been executed publicly since 1936. 9 decades ago. Hegseth says the live stream will send a signal that there are consequences, but does anyone think someone who did what Nidal Hassan did thought his actions wouldn't have consequences? This is tantamount to saying global terrorists need to be reminded that suicide bombing has downside risks. Trump was asked about this spectacle, said he gave it the green light, absolutely. But Vice President J.D. Vance said yesterday there were weeks to go before the December 3rd date and things could change.
0: Also this week, the Wall Street Journal reported that the U.S. ambassador to Greece, Kimberly Guilfoyle, asked a Trump donor to send her $100,000 to cover credit card debt just before her confirmation hearings last year, and to do it secretly. Is the ambassador's goose cooked?
3: Well, the water is certainly hot enough. It depends on the call of the chef as to whether it's become too hot. The president said it was too bad, but said little else. And the unseemly request for the $100,000 and the access to the Trumps that was at issue will add further to the narrative of corruption surrounding the Oval Office and the First Family in general in this second term. Guilfoyle first came in contact with the Trump operation as a news personality on television. She was considered a catch because 20 years ago she had been married to California's Democratic Governor Gavin Newsom. And she later became engaged to Donald Trump Jr. during his father's first term and was seen with him at the party's 2024 convention, but that relationship ended later that year. Trump Jr. has subsequently married someone else. The main issue of this midterm election, Scott, as we know, is affordability. The issue of government corruption and abuse of public trust, though, is rising fast. And if voters come to link what they don't like in the economy with what they don't like to hear about administration figures selling access, that would add more jet fuel to the anti-incumbent flames.
0: Some serious debates this week in battleground states for the midterms, Maine, Michigan, Georgia, and Iowa. What stood out to you?
3: The common theme was the struggle Republican nominees were in with Trump's tariffs and Trump's war with Iran. They were hamstrung by their need to show independence from those policies, even as they maintain support for the president and the party. At this point, it's clear that Republicans are hoping the Democrats have peaked and the numbers will balance out again. But Republicans are also fearful that the Democrats have not yet peaked, and the next round of polls will find them pulling away toward big gains in the House and perhaps a new majority in the Senate.
0: NPR's Ron Elving, thanks so much.
3: Thank you, Scott.
0: This week, an ethical question of all things intruded into the baseball playoffs. Tuesday night, Dodgers versus Braves in Atlanta, a young man in a Dodger jersey caught a foul ball in the stands. As so often happens these days, someone seated nearby captured it on video and then felt compelled to instruct the man, "Give it to the kid! Give it to the kid!" And indeed, there was a small boy, maybe preschool-aged, a few rows back in a Braves jersey. But the Dodgers fan looked into the man's camera and told what turned out to be millions of viewers on social media, "I'm sorry, I can't. I'm not giving it to the kid. I feel bad, but I'm not giving it to the kid." Some commentators denounced the man for keeping the ball. Some others have inveighed against the little boy for looking disappointed. Before we criticize anyone's ethics, we had to ask ourselves, what would we do if a baseball fell into our hands at a playoff game? Keep it or give it to the nearest child? Because I am a father, I'm pretty certain I would give it to a child. But also because I'm a father, I know that within a few days, the ball so tenderly bequeathed might have rolled abandoned under a bed surrounded by lost socks and forgotten labubus. Also, a foul ball hit by almost any player would be a nice souvenir, but what if it had been a home run struck by, say, Shohei Ohtani? That ball could be as much of an investment as a Picasso. We sought ethical advice from Nancy Sherman, a professor of philosophy at Georgetown University, who told us manners are not morals. The professor said she was mostly alarmed by the public shaming of both man and boy, who, after all, were not aware that their instinctive personal reactions would soon be turned into some kind of moral exercise for the digital age. The young guy who caught the ball says, "I'm sorry, I feel bad, but I'm not giving it to the kid," says Professor Sherman. I think that's a healthy, honest response. So the next time you go to a game and if a fly ball

0: Kate LaPlante.
1: Hello.
2: Hello. Good morning. Yeah, good morning. We are here and happy to be receiving phone calls and donations for supporting KUAC. 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So we have lots of ways for people to donate. And in fact, we already have some people making donations. Chad and Susan Carroll are now sustaining and new donors. So that gets a Raptor.
1: Woo-hoo.
2: Let's see. There's the...
1: Yay!
2: And a cowbell.
1: Woohoo!
2: And then we've been having fun thinking about how you can do some stacking of donations. So David Mollett and Jesse Heden are renewing donors. Barbara Page challenged the David Lathrop's high school chemistry teacher, was his favorite teacher. And he's also doing the Anonymous Donors Challenge. David has been a listener to KUAC since it went on air in 1962.
0: Marvelous.
3: And then we also have another donation here from Frank and Juanita Cook, renewing. They love listening to KUAC while having breakfast every morning.
2: Excellent. So we are, you know, they're referencing some of the challenges, and we'll have time to reference more later on, but the friends and alumni of Barbara Page want to honor her for her generations of teaching in Fairbanks. 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Challenge and her longtime support of KUAC. For every donor who had Barbara Page as a chemistry teacher or loves chemistry or names a Fairbanks teacher who they were inspired by, which should be so many because we have so many great educators and people stay in this community, we will add an extra $25 to their donations up to $1,000. So call in and use the Educator Chemistry Challenge to increase your donations.
3: Maybe I should make a donation and donate again for my kids' teachers because I love my children's teachers.
0: There you go. 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
3: 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And so we'll go a little bit further about how to do that.
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4: This is Weekend Edition from NPR News. I'm Scott Simon. President Trump says the U.S. will begin to import Russian diesel to try to drive down gas prices before the midterm elections. The U.S. had banned Russian diesel to limit Russia's revenue amid the war in Ukraine. NPR's Russia correspondent Charles Maines joins us from Moscow. Charles, thanks for being with us.
5: Good morning, Scott.
4: And tell us, please, about the president's announcement. I gather it was on social media.
5: Yeah, that's right. Trump revealed the news on his Truth Social platform. He wrote that he'd had a highly successful discussion with President Vladimir Putin of Russia, whereby Putin agreed to immediately supply over 300,000 tons of diesel fuel to the U.S. and global markets, with more to follow. Trump said this meant diesel prices for Americans and for the rest of the world would be coming down, in his words, in record numbers and fast. That was in all caps. And he said he did this with certain constituencies in mind, saying farmers, ranchers and truckers were his greatest priority. Those, of course, are some of the groups who've been unhappy about the rise in diesel prices and who Trump will need to turn out in the midterms if Republicans are going to hold the House, much less the Senate.
4: It is an election year. Politics might be driving U.S. economic policy abroad.
5: That's right, at least for now. The U.S. formally placed sanctions on Russian diesel shortly after the Kremlin's full-scale invasion of Ukraine in February of 2022. And it just took minutes after Trump's announcement for the Treasury Department to issue a 6-month waiver to those trade restrictions.
4: Charles, how would a deal actually work?
5: Oddly enough, this requires Russia to first lift its own diesel export ban. The Kremlin put that restriction in place in response to gas shortages that have hit Russia over the summer due to sustained Ukrainian drone strikes on Russian energy facilities. That crisis has basically eased a bit. So this deal comes at a moment really when industry experts here were already calling for the lifting of this ban on exports to other parts of the world, saying Russia was basically losing out on profit. And this U.S. deal to lift sanctions certainly helps them do this, just quicker maybe than some thought.
4: And how are the leaders of Russia talking about the deal?
5: Well, the Kremlin issued a more general statement than Trump, saying it was ready to supply diesel to the U.S. and global markets, kind of full stop. But clearly, part of the story behind this deal is the warm relationship between Trump and Putin. A Kremlin advisor, Yuri Ushakov, later described to journalists the atmosphere of this call, saying Trump had wished Putin a happy birthday. Putin turned

0: 74 this week, and said even that neither side wanted to put down the phone despite taking a call for an hour and a half. Here's Ushakov saying he hoped Trump wouldn't mind if he quoted him, but that the U.S. president had told Putin he was ready to talk more today, more tonight, or any day after. So these guys really seem to like each other.
1: And how much will importing Russian oil actually affect prices in the U.S.?
0: Well, the Russian contribution to the global diesel needs in the short term isn't that much. And industry experts say actually it isn't likely to have the immediate impact that Trump says or is promising for diesel prices at the pump. How that impacts voters' decisions in November, of course, we'll have to see. But the other interest here for Trump is Ukraine. You know, Trump has actually blamed Ukraine for driving up prices at the pump through its attacks on Russian energy facilities. Even though most experts would say that while that may be a factor, the real cause has been Iran's blockage of the Strait of Hormuz. Be that as it may, Trump has been pressuring Ukraine to unilaterally halt its attacks on Russia to help with these gas prices, something Ukrainian President Volodymyr Zelensky has thus far refused to do without a reciprocal move by Moscow.
1: How has President Zelensky reacted to news that Russia and the U.S. are striking this deal?
0: Well, he clearly doesn't like it. He said that the White House's decision prolongs the war by replenishing Russia's war chest. Here's Zelensky speaking in a voice message to reporters last night. So here Zelensky says the deal means more money for this war and more money to inflict suffering on Ukrainians, adding it only feeds Putin's ability to keep fighting. You know, and left unsaid, this deal gives Trump even more incentive to pressure Kyiv to halt its attacks on Russian energy, even as Putin continues his attacks on Ukrainian civilian infrastructure, you know, on homes, on heating, electrical power stations, as we enter into the winter months with Ukraine's air defenses depleted.
1: NPR's Russia correspondent Charles Mange, thanks so much.
0: Thank you.
1: This year's Nobel Peace Prize was meant to bolster international humanitarian law and went to a South African jurist who has worked on the International Criminal Court, among other places. But the Trump administration wants to dismantle that court and accuses it of trying to prosecute Americans. NPR's Michelle Kellerman reports on new U.S. sanctions against the world's only standing war crimes tribunal.
2: Secretary of State Marco Rubio calls the ICC a rogue court and says the U.S. is now cutting off its resources and crippling its ability to operate.
3: America never joined the court. We don't need that court, and we don't want it.
2: In a video message, Rubio accused globalist experts, as he called them, of wanting the ICC to go after Americans.
3: They want the International Criminal Court to do more, including the prosecution of American citizens and service members that are defending their country. They want to prosecute Border Patrol agents that are protecting our nation's borders. And they want to prosecute our elected leaders.
2: But U.S. personnel are not the subject of any current investigation. The ICC suspended its look into the U.S. role in Afghanistan, even as it continues to prosecute crimes by the Taliban there. The Trump administration has criticized another big case, the arrest warrant against Israeli Prime Minister Benjamin Netanyahu over Gaza. This year's Nobel Peace Prize winner, Navi Pillay, says international law and human rights are under threat. She spoke in Nuremberg, site of the first major International War Crimes Tribunal against the Nazis.
4: These efforts that we are now seeing, which are attempts to weaken international criminal justice, endanger the progress painstakingly made since Nuremberg.
2: The president of the International Criminal Court rejected the U.S. sanction, saying the court will not be deterred. The U.S. is giving companies 6 months to wind down their ties to the court. Indiana University professor David Bosco, who's written a book about the ICC, says this was meant to be a centralized place for war crimes victims to seek justice instead of having courts for each and every conflict.
5: That was what happened during the 1990s, of course, was they set up, you know, a special court for the Balkans. They set up a special court for Rwanda. And I don't think it makes sense to anybody to do that rather than having a centralized court. The key question is how broad is the jurisdiction of that court going to be?
2: The court only has jurisdiction in member states, and that does not include the U.S. Secretary Rubio says he expects U.S. allies who rely on the U.S. military for their defense to, quote, rein in the court. Michelle Kellerman, NPR News, Washington.
1: When AI models began to escape from testing environments this summer, hacking businesses and governments in the real world, a trickle of employees at top AI companies resigned to warn the public there is a danger right now to humanity. David Robinson is among the most senior tech employees to leave, sounding the alarm on the way out of OpenAI, where he worked for 3.5 years. And David Robinson joins us now from New York. Thanks so much for being with us.
6: Glad to be with you.
1: You wrote in The Atlantic that the culture is broken at OpenAI. How so?
6: I think OpenAI got where it is by being a startup, trying out many different AI models. The company calls it iterative deployment. And that worked well when we were dealing with chatbots. Now that we have much more capable systems and these agents that are really taking actions in the world, the level of safety and rigor and redundancy that we need is just much, much greater than it was even a few months ago. And when I look around at where we are and where we're on track to be, when I looked around, when I was inside, it seemed to me we're really not in the right ballpark.
1: What's a near-term disaster scenario that worries you?
6: Well, if you think about all the things we count on, Scott, we count on power and water, and we assume that our nuclear control systems are going to not do anything unless we are in a deadly serious situation. But all of these systems have elements of computers and of technology in them. And we're entering a world where attacks on those systems are going to be something that the technology could do on its own, or that people technology could do. But to be honest, the things that worry me the most are still a little ways out, at least, or at least I think that they're a little ways out, which are the idea of loss of control. The fear there is that a system might decide that it wants to have its own agenda, and its hacking abilities were such that we might find it difficult to shut down.
1: What can be done?
6: Guardrails. So we create a sandbox. That's a technical term for a container that you keep the AI inside of. But we're also training AI now that has lots of skills, including a great ability to break out of sandboxes. What if it's better at getting out of the sandbox than we are at keeping it in? And at that point, what we have to rely on is building it or growing it in such a way that it's going to do what we want when we're not looking. When we have something that is more capable than we are, we're not going to be able to tell it exactly what to do. So at that point, we need it to want to do the right thing.
1: Well, give us an idea of a safety rule, if you could, please.
6: What we need to expect now is something more like a commercial airport or a nuclear power generating station where there's redundancy. So if I'm about to take a commercial flight and the mechanic on the tarmac is having a bad day or happens not to have gotten a good night's sleep and checks the wrong box or happens to push the wrong button, there are fail safes so that you can have a human make a mistake without opening a door to disaster. But we don't have that kind of infrastructure yet. One thing government can do is make that an expectation.
1: Mr. Robinson, what brought you into AI? What were you hoping it would achieve for you and for our world?
6: What I thought we were doing was building useful tools that could help people to get work done or help people to, you know, handle their calendars and make plans with one another. And I guess I ultimately thought things that would help us to be more human. Cheesy as that may sound, I think that's what I had in mind when I got going on this.
1: But what do we have now? Or what are you concerned about what we might have in front of us?
6: I mean, there have always been these ideas of AGI, artificial general intelligence, that would take the place of people in the economy and make it so that none of us had to do any jobs. And my colleagues were very enthusiastic about this idea. And we're starting to see systems now that really can leave more people with much, much less to do. And now that I'm looking at that up close, that doesn't seem like such a great idea necessarily either. If you imagine a world in which the work gets done by machines, it really could leave some of the best things in life, the satisfaction of a job well done or the thrill of learning, it could really make them seem less important. The idea of that becoming a problem used to seem far-fetched to me, but it's starting to seem like something we should think about.
1: I know the technology now could replace me.
6: I don't think so.
1: No, I'm afraid it can. We've got AI that can do a voice. We have AI that can write.
6: No. Scott, can I interject something?
1: Yeah.
6: Because I'm a writer by avocation. It's interesting, you know, in math and in coding, you can tell whether the answer is right or not. But when it comes to something like writing, it's much harder for a machine to tell the difference between good writing and bad writing. It really struggles with theory of mind, with understanding where the reader, or I guess in your case, the listener, is coming from. And look, maybe AI will get better at those things too, but I don't think we're sure just yet.
1: David Robinson is a former senior employee at OpenAI. Mr. Robinson, thanks so much.
6: Thank you.
1: We asked OpenAI for comment, and spokesperson Drew Pusateri said in part, quote, "We're making sure our models don't become more capable than we can safely manage and secure."
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0: And you are listening to Weekend Edition Saturday on KUAC. Joining us in the studio is Brooke and Kate. Hello.
1: Hello. How are you doing?
0: I am doing good. You guys seem to be doing good. I think we've had a lot of math going on here.
1: We've been having some fun here. You know, there's lots of good reasons why you should donate. There's lots of altruistic reasons, but there's also just, there's the swag and the cool stuff. So we've talked about the stickers and the poster. We got up to the passport. The mug, of course, which people are familiar with. But there's also this really amazing sweatshirt. This KUAC is punk sweatshirt. It's a crew neck sweatshirt, but it still has the kangaroo pouch. And my good neighbor here really wanted that. So she figured out how to...
2: I'm currently wearing it.
1: She is currently wearing it. So she figured out how to stack her challenges in order to get at that level. So we want to talk about the Perfect Power Challenge and about how you can cleverly stack challenges. And I've got some thank yous to read here. So the Perfect Power Challenge is... KUAC is 65 this year, which is a year of power, a perfect square, perfect cube, and perfect sixth power. Sarah Garland wants 20 donors to call in when making their donation and let us know if you're a perfect power age, and she will add $25 to each time to her gift. So that's a little math challenge there.
2: I'm 27 plus 18 years experience. That did not work for my staffing.
1: Okay,
2: challenges.
1: All right. Well, hold on, because I'm going to read this thank you on air, and we'll take a look at how many challenges this person was able to stack. So Chris is a renewing donor who used the serenading challenge. He's saying, "You are my sunshine," when he made his donation.
0: Excellent choice.
1: Yep. He also timed it to do the Scott Simon essay. He did the sports challenge, University of Idaho. Shout out to their sports teams.
0: Okay.
1: KUAC has been part of their life for 40 years.
0: Excellent.
1: And he's inspired by local educator Bob Lockwood, who is a Randy Smith Middle School music teacher, band, orchestra, guitar. And this donor is a vocalist, solos in his car. I'm sure he sounds wonderful there.
0: Absolutely. So star of the show.
1: That's right. So this is, my count, this is at least five challenges that Chris was able to stack to magnify, to multiply his donations. So I'm kind of thinking this is like perfect Tetris. I need a, Frank, we need a new sound for somebody who really masters the stacking here.
0: Yep.
2: So I was sitting, if anyone's listening, they're like, oh yeah, this is Brooke, this is full Brooke. I am a very competitive person, so I was like sitting here, because there's 63 challenges that you can match, so you can call in and amplify your donation. So to get this crew neck, which is very warm, I heard it's snowing out right now, but it's very warm, so I'm fine now.
0: It looks
2: snowing.
0: Cozy, you look comfy.
2: I love it, it's super comfortable. But so I was like, oh, a donation, $365, it's $1 a day. Mm-hmm. And so that's super easy, and if you work at UAF, you can actually just do payroll deduction. But I have taken philosophy classes, so I did the John Kustra challenge. So you can call in and mention that you've attended a philosophy class, and he'll add $100 to his donation. So I took my $365 donation and made it $465.
0: Yep.
2: I did not actually call in. But there is an Ellen Mayon has a challenge. You can call in and sing any four lines of a song to the phone bank. Our wonderful volunteers here, and she'll donate $50 extra to her. She'll add $50 donation to her, to KUAC. There's a new donor challenge. We've been donors since we moved to Alaska in 2014, so it wasn't able to do that one. But I was
1: have
2: able.
1: Have each of your children made their own donations yet?
2: They have all made their own.
1: Okay,
2: dig out their change and bring it down and hand it all to Gretchen.
0: That's awesome.
2: So, but I was able to stack the how long KUAC has been part of my life, so I was able to stack that. And so our anonymous donors added an additional $100 for the first 45 donors to respond to the challenge. I sing only in my car. I taught special ed for a long time. My favorite story is one time I was singing, and one of my students, who was nonverbal, the first time he talked, said, please stop. And so this is one of my favorite stories. And if his mom's listening, he's the best kid.
0: That's marvelous.
2: Yes. It was the best day of my life. It was the best day of my life. He was not wrong. We also have KUAC staffers here. So I also did this one because I love the Seahawks and the Nooks. But Ashley Holloway is running around here in her Dodgers gear. But she'll add $20 for each local team that you name and $10 for each national team you name. I think maybe it's Dodger for me to get extra bonus points. And Kate mentioned, the Perfect Power and the educator. If you want to call in and mention who your favorite teacher is and who inspired you, this is in honor of Barbara Page, who taught chemistry for the school district for a long time. And you can do that by calling 907-474-5822.
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3: I'm Janine Herbst with these headlines. In Erie, Pennsylvania, at least 9 people are dead in a mass shooting at a house overnight. Police say the gunman is also dead. There's no word on a motive as the investigation continues. Now, Tropical Storm Isaias is still dumping heavy rain with the possibility of flooding as it moves inland and up the coast. At least 2 people are dead. Recovery efforts are underway as hundreds of thousands are still without power in 3 states. And Krista Pike, the woman who survived 2 execution attempts by lethal injection in Tennessee last month, is out of the hospital and back in prison. Her lawyers are calling on the governor to change her sentence from death to life without parole. I'm Janine Herbst, NPR News.

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1: This is Weekend Edition from NPR News. I'm Scott Simon. January 18, 1984, Malcolm Kerr, who was president of the American University of Beirut, came to work and was shot to death from behind by two assailants. Malcolm Kerr was 52, married, and had four children. Lebanon was in the midst of a civil war. There was no real investigation. More than four decades later, Kim Gattas, who has covered the Middle East and U.S. foreign policy for the BBC and is a regular contributor to The Atlantic and the Financial Times, has written a new book that's an inquiry into that crime, The Best Kind of American, a true story of murder, war, and America's undoing in the Middle East. Kim Gattas joins us now from our studios in New York. Thanks so much for being with us.
2: Thrilled to be with you, Scott.
1: Your book begins with an email, doesn't it?
2: It does, from Anne Kerr, the widow of Malcolm Kerr, who had read my previous book. And she emailed me to ask whether during my research for that book, part of which takes place in Lebanon during the 1980s, whether I'd come across any new details about Malcolm's assassination. And I was taken aback by the email because I thought that it was a closed case. And in some ways it was, but in many other ways it wasn't. There were many questions, including why Malcolm had been assassinated.
1: Well, help us understand Beirut in those times.
2: Beirut in the 1980s, when Malcolm Kerr was president of the American University of Beirut, was a place where various conflicting agendas were clashing violently. The Israelis had invaded Lebanon in 1982 to expel Palestinian militants and the Palestinian Liberation Organization led by Yasser Arafat at the time, who were using Lebanon as a launch pad for attacks against Israel. They were running amok in southern Lebanon and launching rockets at northern Israel. And just as the Israeli tanks were rolling into Lebanon, the Iranians sent hundreds of Revolutionary Guards to Syria and onwards to Lebanon to fight Israel, the Israeli enemy, on Lebanese soil. And then a few months later, the Reagan administration sent the Marines into the country to oversee the departure into exile of the Palestinian militants who got on board ships to go to Tunis. And so you have this terrible confluence of events, of players that meet on Lebanese soil, and it leads to some devastating moments for everybody.
1: We should explain, this is your city, isn't it?
2: It is. I was born in Beirut. I lived on the front lines of that civil war. I still live in Beirut, Scott, and it's been a searing experience and slightly discombobulating to write this book about Beirut as the origin story of the U.S.-Iran confrontation with Israel tangled up in it, and then live through the paroxysm of that confrontation. I started this book and the research for it in 2022, and I didn't realize that somehow I had been incredibly prescient about how important it would be.
1: And tell us about Malcolm Kerr, an American, but born in Lebanon, and also someone who loved Beirut.
2: He loved Beirut. He felt at home. He'd been born there to American parents, Stanley and Elsa Kerr, who were part of a long tradition of Americans who were known as Arabists, who spoke the language, loved the region, lived in the region, And Malcolm Kerr is part of that tradition of Americans who love the region but can also be critical of it. He was not, you know, naively in love with it, who represented America but could also be critical of his country's foreign policy. He felt that it was his mission to lead the university in such a difficult time. He arrived in 1982, and unfortunately, as I write, as Malcolm was leading the university, feeling at home, feeling meaningful in his quest to represent America, there were those who were already thinking that the best kind of American was a dead American. Unfortunately, that still is true for some. But I still feel, Scott, there are also a lot of people who are still trying to find common ground.
1: The Kerrs are an accomplished family. Ann Kerr still teaching in her 90s. Steve Kerr, 9 NBA championship rings. Susan Kerr became an elected county counselor in the UK. John's a professor at Michigan State. Andrew Kerr served in national security for the U.S. Came across something astonishing in the early 90s, didn't he?
2: He was serving as a junior staffer on the National Security Council during the administration of Bill Clinton. And by pure accident, he came across a document that revealed some crucial information about his father's assassination. And this is really what struck me about this story. What almost shocked me was that this document was there, but the Kerr family had never been given it, probably because it was about means and methods. It was a document that was classified that could not be revealed. Mm-hmm. And it leads to, you know, a voyage of discovery and reckoning about what had happened. It reopens the wounds, and eventually it leads on to a quest for justice, but a justice that is truncated because no one is ever really sentenced or no one ever really sits in the dock for any of these trials.
1: Of course, this week marked 3 years since the October 7th Hamas attacks on Israel and the war that ensued. Lebanon is again embroiled. What do you hope for the future of your country?
2: So many things, Scott. I want what everybody wants. People want to live a life with justice, security, freedom of fear. And I think that is something that, you know, we're not seemingly able to get to in the region at the moment. And I think it is going to require many Malcolm Kerrs and many others to bring us there. For Lebanon, it's important to remind your listeners that the south of the country is being obliterated by the Israelis in controlled demolitions that are blowing up schools and hospitals and infrastructure. And it's devastating to see that we're still stuck in this vortex that started in the 1980s when Israeli troops invaded and Iranian troops arrived on our territory. And we can be beyond critical of Israel and the conduct of this war and the devastation wrought onto Gaza and crimes of war and crimes against humanity. But that should not absolve Hezbollah in Lebanon or Iran of what they have wrought in terms of devastation against our region and my country. You know, we really feel in Lebanon that we're stuck between Israel and Iran. We have, for the first time in many years, leadership that is trying hard, that really does represent the best of what Lebanon can offer. But I really feel that unless we have change of leadership in Iran and change of leadership in Israel, we're going to be stuck in this vortex for a while. It's going to require a change in mindset on all sides.
1: Kim Gattas, her new book, The Best Kind of American. Thank you so much for being with us.
2: Wonderful to be with you, Scott.
3: Hey there, it's Peter Sagal from Wait, Wait, Don't Tell Me. 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
4: And you can do that right now. But joining us in the studio, or here with us in the studio, is Brooke and Kate. How's it going? I think we're doing pretty good.
5: I think Brooke and Kate sounds like a good radio show.
4: It does. I would love to see that happen.
6: The Brooke and Kate Radio Hour?
4: Yes.
6: Well, we are doing great. As Frank is updating our board over here, it looks like we are actually meeting some of our morning goals. We almost have a sweep here.
4: We don't
6: quite have a sweep. We're missing one critical donation here. The anonymous Art Boswell Society Donor Challenge wants to encourage 10 donors to join the Art Boswell Society. If you have been considering increasing your annual monthly gift to $1,000, this donor will add $1,000 to their gift. So that's an impressive way to double that up.
5: $1,000 a year,
4: That's
5: right?
4: $1,000 a year, not a month.
6: Oh, yeah. Sorry, $1,000 a year. And which actually is, when we do the math, is $83.34 a month, which sounds much more reasonable. Like
4: much
6: that feels
4: reasonable.
6: Like...
4: You probably spend more than that in pizza, right?
6: Absolutely.
5: You spend almost as much on a parking pass.
4: Yeah, that's right.
6: So we are having a lot of fun this morning with thinking about how we can stack different challenges. So here's one. Dave Faree has called in. He's a renewing donor, and he's given his donation in memory of John Faree and Patrick Faree and Roberta McLeod in honor of the Scott Simons Essay Challenge. He's an anonymous KUAC listener challenge, the 45 years that he's been listening to KUAC.
4: Wonderful.
6: And Ashley Holloway's sports challenge, shout out to Nanooks and Seattle Mariners. So, and he, with this donation level, also will get the KUAC is Punk sweatshirt, which Brooke is currently wearing.
4: Right on.
5: Yes. I came in here and made a donation. I'm sitting here looking at all of the stuff that you can get as a thank you. Mm-hmm. And the KUAC Punk sweatshirt is very nice. This is a very nice sweatshirt. I'm very excited about this. We have two other donations. We have an anonymous donation, which is renewing and sustaining, and they get the horn and the cowbell.
4: Nope. Run, Frank, run.
5: And then when I saw the sweatshirt, I made a donation. So my donation is in honor of Mrs. Reese, Miss Menefield, and Miss Canoy, as she calls herself. It's really Dr. Canoy. And if you have a doctor, you know how much work goes into those.
4: Yep.
5: But the rest of the teachers at Ann Wien and Randy Smith, those are the teachers of my children. I appreciate you and every other teacher in this district and in the state. I did the Rotary Challenge. So if you are a Rotarian, you can call in and make a donation of $125. And then Valerie Tarian will donate extra if 20 of us do that. Mm-hmm. I am a diehard Seahawks fan. So I did the Ashley Holloway Challenge. I can't remember what they are. Scott Simon, we have like 6 minutes to call in for the Scott Simon Challenge. And so Sandy Dauenhauser will match dollar for dollar for the Scott Simon essay, if you give an honor of that. Took philosophy classes, and then my favorite teacher are my children's teachers, whoever they are that year. Uh-huh. And then I value science, and again, I mentioned earlier, I only sing in the car.
6: So, Amanda, you noticed earlier that we are overachievers, we're educators, we want to get an A+. I'm looking at the board here, and we almost have, a full sweep. We're missing just a few things. So what are we missing here, Brooke?
5: We need one new donor.
6: We need
5: so
6: one new donor.
5: Never donated to KUAC, and you're sitting here thinking, okay, you just a couple of dollars. You can give $5 one time. Yep. That's a new donor. It goes to so much. It's not just the radio. There's, yep.
4: And it starts a great long relationship for you.
5: Yes. Yeah.
6: And so we've heard lots of sound effects. I'm hoping for a new sound effect for a Tetris, like the perfect stack, but we haven't heard the gong. And how do we get the gong, Amanda?
4: We get the gong by somebody joining the Art Boswell Society. That's $1,000 a year, which is only dollars a month.
5: Or so, one gold lot pass.
4: Yes, or one gold lot pass, right?
6: So fun fact, I if he were still with us today, I am positive that my uncle, Charlie Northrup, would be an Art Boswell Society member. He was part of KUAC way back in the beginning, part of making it become a public TV station across the state. And so he would absolutely be an Art Boswell Society member.
4: He'd probably be tickled having you in here, right?
6: He absolutely would be, for sure. When I was moving to Fairbanks, he was one of the first ones that told me about square tires.
4: Ah, yes. Always a fun thing to tell new people about.
6: Yeah, right. Like, I'm like, what is that? He's like, well, when, they freeze you and it gets really cold, mm-hmm. and you get that flat spot on the tire. So when you pull away from your parking spot, you know that you have
4: It's always a good time.
5: Yeah, I remember the same thing, though. Before I moved to Alaska, a friend had lived here and I never heard on Facebook commenting about square tires, and I was very confused because I just thought the Flintstones.
6: Right.
5: So I didn't know what she meant until I moved here. Now I get it.
4: So. Yeah.
6: So we probably should tell people how to help us out here. So you can call in to 907-474-KUAC-5822, or you can go online, kuac.org, and click the Give Now button. There's also, for our folks calling in from other communities, an 800 number. Where's the 800 number?
4: It's 1-800-474-5822. All Super right. easy to remember. Same number, just with an 800 in front of it.
6: So, and we've talked about a lot of the things that you can get. There's also, you can get the t-shirt or the sweatshirt, but there's another one if you would prefer to do the personal day sponsorship, which I think is a wonderful way to celebrate somebody special in your life, a spouse with a birthday or an anniversary.
4: I challenge people out there to come up with some really fun personal day sponsor that the hosts have to really work on. I'm going to get in trouble with Lori and Garrett for this, but like, we've had to meow.
6: Okay.
4: We've had to say some really interesting names.
6: Okay.
4: You know, what can you do out there? Allowed on radio, obviously.
6: And it's a fun way to honor somebody all day long because all their friends are hearing it on the radio.
4: So fun.
6: And so they get lots of, you know, it's like the first social media, right? Like
4: yep.
6: This radio was the first social media.
5: So like, we missed Talk Like a Pirate Day. That was in September. My 8-year-old mm-hmm. made sure he put on the calendar, but you could donate $365 and make it Talk Like a Pirate Day any day of the year.
4: That's right. And you could try and make us do it.
5: Frank is laughing.
4: Yeah.
5: So.
4: Yeah, I suspect I'm going to hear from my fellow
5: yes.
4: hosts.
5: Yeah. There are 63 challenges that are still in effect that you can match. I think that currently I am the winner of stacking 8 of them.
4: That's right, pretty good.
5: You can do that, again, as mentioned, in calling in. But you can do that, you know, calling in and just talking about how long KUAC has been part of your life. And anonymous donor will contribute $100 for the first 45 people respond to the challenge. So, you know, that was easy for me to do. It's been 14 years. And then we have the
6: Perfect Power Challenge. This is the KUAC is 65 years old, which is a year of power, a perfect square, a perfect...
5: 64.
6: Didn't I say
4: 64?
6: 64. All right, perfect.
4: like the Beatles song.
6: And 60 and perfect 6 power. Sarah Garland wants 20 donors to call in when making their donation and let us know if you're a perfect power age, and she will add $25 each time to her gift.
5: Perfect square goes well with the square tires.
6: Square tires, that's right.
5: You can do that by calling in to KUAC 907-474-5822.

0: 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There is a high wind warning for the Denali Borough, including the communities of Healy and Denali Park, through early tomorrow morning. Expect southeast winds 35 to...
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2: It's weather time now for the Lower Keokuk and Middle Yukon Valleys here in Galena today. It looks like a 40% chance of rain for our Saturday and a high in the mid-40 temperature range. Southeast winds diminishing a bit, 10 to 15 miles an hour, and down to just 10 mph tonight. Chance of rain also slowing down a little bit, but staying cloudy through the rest of the weekend and Monday as well. Let's check out Tanana. It's Saturday calling for snow in the morning and rain in the afternoon with a high climbing to 40 degrees over that way. Your winds remaining lighter. It'll be a Saturday night bringing a 40% chance and a low 31 degrees and highest peaking at 40 again tomorrow for Sunday. Your Monday looking like gradually going to put an end to that rain. Taking out St. Mary's now. It's rain likely for your day today and a gusting wind up to 30 miles an hour. A 70% chance of rain dropping to 50 overnight tonight. A bit of a break. Gusting winds continuing up to 30 through Saturday night, slowing down tomorrow. It'll be a continued 50% chance of rain, though, for Sunday, and a high in the mid-40s.
3: And how we use it. I'm Grant Barrett.
4: And I'm Martha Barnett. Today, we're listening back to some of our favorite discussions about language. Hello, you have a way with words.
5: Hello, this is Magali, and I am calling from Fairbanks, Alaska.
4: Hello, Margali, Fairbanks, Alaska, one of my new favorite places.
5: Well, so I have something that I've been meaning to ask you for a while. This is an expression that my husband, as an endearing term, has been calling me for the last 20 years, like whippersnapper. I might not say it very well, but whippersnapper. So I'm wondering, where does it come from and what does it mean exactly? If you could enlighten me, that would be great.
4: And what kind of context would he use this term in?
5: Oh, just when he's, I think, like, you know, affectionately, just, you know, instead of calling me sweetie or you know, like when we are just talking about different things, in that kind of context.
4: Okay.
3: All right. Yeah, it's got an interesting history to it. It goes back to, there was a fad in the 17th century in England where young men would race horses. And this is typically, as you might expect, the kind of thing that young men would do. Anytime there's something to be raised, young men will do it. And
5: of course,
3: they would crack whips to make the horses go faster. Not necessarily crack the whips on the horses, but you know, the whips go so fast they make the loud snapping sound as they pass the speed of sound. They make a pop, a huge pop. And there was a fad for those with money, lots of money, to spend it on teams of faster horses and expensive coaches and to race them all at high speeds. And they would perfect their whipping technique to know just how to whip it and to touch the animal with it to get it to move without disturbing the ones next to it. So sometimes they would whip the animal. For other young men who were poor and didn't have money, it was kind of a case of all whip and no equines, to coin a phrase. They would make themselves seem like expert horse racers who just happened to be away from their mounts and coaches. And they would stroll around with the whips, even though they didn't own horses and they didn't own carriages. And so they would walk around with these whips, snapping them, whipping them and snapping them. And so they became known as whippersnappers. And the expression started as whippersnapper, but there was another term before it called snippersnapper, which was a much older expression, which meant a young, arrogant man, which probably influenced whipsnapper to become whippersnapper. And so what it referred to was a young man with a lot of attitude who went around snapping whips and causing commotions.
5: All right. Well, I hope I didn't get that. I didn't call that because of my attitude. I doubt it, but it's the history of the word is just fascinating, actually.
3: Yeah.
4: Yeah, you know, so, I often think of that word being coupled with another adjective, you know, like young whippersnapper or little whippersnapper,
5: right,
4: or something like that. Did your husband use it that way?
5: That's correct, yes. And also he has been using that because his father would call him like that. His father would use that on him as well as he was growing up.
4: Ah, uh-huh, uh-huh. Now he uses it affectionately with you. My little whippersnapper or something like that?
5: That is exactly correct, Martha. Yes.
3: So, Magali, let me ask you a question. Vous êtes une Française, oui?
5: Je suis Française, oui. Mm-hmm.
3: Okay, so there's a French word which is a roughly equivalent to whippersnapper, and it's freluquet, F-R-E-L-U-Q-U-E-T, and it's an old-fashioned word, and it means a young, pretentious man, and that's roughly what whippersnapper means in French.
5: Oh, my goodness, freluquet, okay, that makes sense. I mean, it was used, you know, like in the French literature, more like in the olden days. Oh, I just love it. This is great.
3: Yeah.
5: But no, I really appreciate your help with making me understand. I could have looked it up, but I thought better to have it from your own words.
3: Yes, it's more fun to goof around, isn't it?
4: Margalie, I have one more question for you. If he calls you a whippersnapper, what do you call him?
5: Smarty pants.
4: Smarty pants.
3: Smarty pants.
5: Would that be adequate? I hope it will be.
3: Yes, perfect.
4: He's probably
3: he's too big for his britches.
5: I love that too, and of course the context is all, you know, affectionately context, of course, you know.
3: Of course. Sounds very loving both directions.
5: And we just love listening, you know, to your radio show every Saturday. So thank you very much.
3: Oh, that's very nice.
4: Thanks for calling.
5: Take care. Bye bye.
4: Okay. Au revoir.
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4: Hi, I'm Martha Barnett, co-host of Away with Words. 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
7: 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I'm Amy Taylor, and I'm in the studio this morning with Jenny Kinney, who is many of you may know as a counselor at the Hutchinson High School, and Bill Wright, Director of Tourism and Meeting Sales at Explore Alaska. Welcome.
8: Good morning.
9: Hello. Good morning. Good morning.
7: And do we have some folks calling in this morning?
8: We do. We have, I think, a whole crew of phone bank volunteers. They're all staring up at the board, looking at all the challenges that people can take part in. And one of the new challenges from 9 to 11 this morning is the Patty Kostelic Goals Challenge.
7: Nice.
8: And she's a longtime donor and listener and viewer, loves KUAC so much, loves that Saturday mornings, that during this two-hour, during Wait, Wait, Don't Tell Me, we're going to take our goal, make our goal even more by Patty adding $1,000 to her gift.
7: Wow. Yay, Patty.
9: Yeah, and thanks to the Unitarian Universalist Fellowship folks out there answering the phones. Very important part of this this amazing week that we've had so far. 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
7: yes.
8: Do it all online without having to talk to a single person.
9: All right. Yeah, it's great to be here. And, you know, we will be talking throughout the morning about some great reasons, in case you need them, why KUAC is so important to our community. I'm excited to be here and hope you're here. Excited too, Jenny.
8: I sure am. Yeah, we've got a lofty goal, but I think we can make it $7,000 in the next 2 hours.
7: Yeah.
8: I know we've got a lot of friends that can give us a call. So please don't forget 907-474-5822.
3: You're listening to Away with Words, this show about language and how we use it. I'm Grant Barrett.
4: And I'm Martha Barnett.
10: Hi. It's Andy Larson. I'm calling from Fairbanks.
4: Hey, Andy.
10: Alaska.
4: Fairbanks, Alaska. I love Fairbanks. What's going on?
10: I had a story that happened a while back at a football camp, a high school football camp. I wanted to share it with you guys because I thought you would find some interest in it.
4: Sure.
10: One of the coaches that was helping us said, I got a creak in my neck. And I said, a creak in your neck? I've always called it a crick. He goes, no, I call it a creak. And he was from Missouri, and I asked a few other people in different parts of the country whether they went with crick or creak, and the general consensus was crick, but he said it's creek in his book. So I just thought you might find some interest in that. And he referred to it as like creaky, like C-R-E-A-K-Y, like a creakiness.
3: Oh, I see. Mm-hmm. So he's got a little reinterpretation to kind of make it make sense.
10: Yeah, but I always thought the crick was the common phrase when your neck's kind of kinked up or has a crick.
3: Yeah, you're right, Andy. In North American English, crick, C-R-I-C-K, is the usual form to say I have a crick in my neck. There's also a crook in one's neck, C-R-O-O-K. Considerably less common, though, although it's widespread enough that it can't be dismissed. And then some people say a kink in one's neck, K-I-N-K. Then if you're in the UK, in the United Kingdom, they'll say a rick, which is either spelled R-I-C-K or W-R-I-C-K. And all of these words have a zillion forms, and they're quite aged. They go back quite a ways. It looks like crick probably is imitative, meaning it imitates the sound of your neck cracking, you know, when those joints are finally released and you get that ah moment. And crook comes from the shape of things like a shepherd's crook. So people imagine in their minds that they have like a bent neck, with a kind of a hooky shape or a wavy shape. And it's easy for those two to get passed and forth. But crick doesn't come from crook directly, it doesn't look like. Now, creek isn't a common version of that. That pronunciation just isn't a thing, really. I suspect that he probably, though, also calls the watercourse a creek, C-R-E-E-K, a creek, because that is common, sprinkled throughout the United States.
4: So the guy wasn't wrong. It was just that his version was much less common.
3: Yeah, I would say it's not the ideal choice.
10: Okay. That's why I thought it was interesting. You guys would have a good story to go with it.
3: I could see how it could happen, though, if he does, like I said, call the little water course a crick instead of a creek. So maybe there's some loaning happening there from one pronunciation to the other. But it isn't something that any of the reference works have recorded, as far as I know.
10: Okay.
3: Yeah. So, crick in your neck.
10: Right, well, thanks for clarifying.
3: Yeah, here's to a good back.
10: Yes, all right. Thank you.
3: All right, take care, Andy.
10: Yep.
4: Hi, you have a way with words.
11: Hi, my name is Meg. I live on Cape Cod. I have a comment rather than a question. We have electronic signs side of the highway, which are very, very good, and they mention different things about the highway or whatever. But we have a sign that says, use a blinker. Now, I say blinker. I obviously have a Boston accent. Nothing wrong with that. But for them to put it on a sign that says B-L-I-N-K-A-H, no, not so much. Massachusetts is paying for that sign. What we talk like, you don't make fun of it. It's all right if you do or my friends do or someone else does, but don't put it on an electronic sign.
3: So you feel like they're making fun, Meg?
11: Well, of course. Well, it's like we have lots of things that say use your smart. And they spell that wrong, too.
3: Yeah.
11: But they don't have it on an electric sign. So anyway, what it is when you cross over the Sagamore Bridge, which takes you to Cape Cod, there's that sign. Okay, I understand about using your blinker, but we still spell it B-L-I-N-K-E-R. Okay?
3: Yeah.
11: I don't mind someone saying blinker like we say it. Absolutely. Beautiful. No problem at all. I get it. It's okay. I would like them not to have that on the sign. If they're going to do it right, use your blinker and spell it correctly. And they could say Cape Cod is wicked good. Now, someone will have to look up wicked good.
3: That's perfect. Meg, let me offer you a different take on Yuzha Blinka, which is their goal on those digital signs, first of all, is to get you to use your blinker, but also
11: totally
3: to have you
11: it.
3: Remember the sign and the message. And apparently it has worked very well with you, Meg, because you are talking about that sign and spreading the word about using your blinker.
11: Well, I understand why they did it. I do understand it. And it is something you will always remember.
3: Yeah, absolutely.
11: Right. Okay, I get it.
3: Yeah, so linguistically, if you care about that, it's an example of what's called I dialect, EYE. And it's where you kind of affectionately or humorously respell things to mimic in spelling the way things are pronounced, say, in a regional accent like yours. And so that's so they're like plugging into this larger tradition of trying to be authentic and trying to be fair in representing the local way of speaking instead of using kind of the standard spelling and spelling it like I would say it. And I'm originally from Missouri. What do I got in common with use your blinker? Nothing.
11: Well, what you have in common is you use your blinker.
3: I try to, even when I don't have to. Like in a turn lane when everyone's supposed to be turning, I still use my blinker because there are people who may not know that it's a turn lane, so...
11: Exactly.
3: Yeah.
11: But anyway, that was what it was about. And I understand it's about them, people remembering.
3: Yeah.
11: I totally get it.
3: And it worked with you, Meg. They got you. They hooked you.
4: Yeah, I find it quite charming, actually. You don't find it charming?
11: Well, no. If you say it to me like that, that's absolutely fine. I don't find it not charming. I just find it annoying when I see it spelled that way. But that's my
3: That's
11: issue,
3: fair.
11: I guess.
3: And Meg, thank you for sharing your thoughts on this. I think it's totally fair. And I got to say, you have a delightful accent. And I think it's fun and interesting and useful to relate to that sign in the way that you have. So bravo. It's very good.
11: Okay.
3: Your opinions are noted and appreciated. Thank you.
4: Just remember what?
11: Cape Cod is wicked good.
3: Yes, it is.
4: But use your blinker.
3: All right, bye-bye.
11: Definitely.
3: Take care.
11: Bye.
3: Hi, I'm Grant Barrett, host of Away With Words. We connect with KUAC listeners in Alaska and are always excited to hear about your curiosity surrounding words and language. We've had conversations with Alaskans about where dog mushing lingo like G and haw come from and many questions about family sayings. Keep this connection strong. Make a gift during this hour of Away With Words. Here's the folks to tell you how.
7: And I'm Amy Taylor, and I'm here in the studio with Bill and Jenny, who are going to tell us about the folks that have been calling in to vote for their favorite show, Away With Words.
9: Yeah, and what number are they calling, Jenny?
8: They are calling 907-474-5822.
9: Right, and they have been calling our friends over here at the Unitarian Universalist
8: Fellowship,
9: folks. Yes. And first off the bat, though, this is a renewing donor, and it comes from Philip Marshall and wife Janet Locken Marshall. And it's a memory of Bob Fisher and Rob Kumblick for their contributions to classical and organ music. Yeah, that's right. It's an Art Buzzwell Society
7: that's
9: so donor.
7: Wow.
9: Yay.
7: That's nice.
9: Yeah, so they're responding to John Koistra's philosophy challenge when they visited the Haynes homestead on the Richardson and discussed his ideas. Also to honor his past, present KUAC FM announcers and Susan McGinnis, Andy Bloss and Susie Hackett, and sorely missing classical music programs such as Music a la Carte, Father Osbong's Choice, Micro Logos, Jim Shrevda's The Music Shelf, Carl Haas Adventures in Great Music, Jim McLaughlin's St. Paul Sunday Morning, Michael Barona's Pipe Dreams, and Bob Fisher's Music of the Golden Ages. They

0: Remember, the really cool thing is she listens from Nome, so you can also call in from one of our translator communities. But Barbara Page, who is a wonderful educator, names Kelly Thrun, did the philosophy challenge, the serenading challenge, the Scott Simon essay, the Holloway sports. She talked about the Nanox High School volleyball, basketball teams. Holy smokes. She's been listening for over 10 years and also did the vocalist challenge, singing in the shower and in the car.
1: Yeah, and if you want to do some of these challenges, feel free to call 907-474-5822. And these folks here at the phone bank will sort through those challenges if you're looking for something. 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And she's sending a shout out to Dwight and Bubba's, KUAC's most dedicated canine listeners. 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
3: You're listening to Away with Words, the show about language and how we use it. I'm Martha Barnett.
4: And I'm Grant Barrett, and bouncing in on a pogo stick and wearing a park ranger's outfit, it's our quiz guy, John Chinesky.
5: Oh, I'm just so lucky that these ceilings are so high.
4: Oh, I get it. The kangaroos are off exhibit, and you're filling in.
5: Yeah, I'm trying to make them feel more at home. You know, when you're listening to the radio in the car, as people do, you can check the dashboard display to see the title of the song that's playing and the artist and the station. And for a while, though, these displays were a kind of a digital display that would only show the first dozen or so letters in the title.
4: Yeah.
5: It was possible to be listening to a song and you'd check the display and the title would say, "Brother, Can You Spar?" Which sounds like a song about guys in a boxing gym, but it's really the American standard,
4: Brother, can you spare a dime?
5: Yes, yeah. Exactly. Mm. I always found that disconnect to be rather fun. So let's take a drive together and listen to some tunes. Mm-hmm. I'll describe the song and then what the title seems to be. See if you can deduce both the truncated title and the real title. Now, for our purposes, the truncated titles can be anywhere from 8 letters or longer, depending on the size of your display, of course. Ready? Here we go.
4: Yep.
5: Now, I agree with Johnny Cash that love is a burning thing, but the display says he went down, down, down into a circle of Christmas trees.
6: I went down, down, down to the burning ring of fur.
5: Burning ring of fur, yes. Again, only one letter different.
6: Instead of the ring of fire.
5: Ring of fire, yes. This song from my Wizard of Oz soundtrack sounds pretty straightforward, but the display makes it sound as if the scarecrow is in need of a support garment.
6: If I only had a bra.
5: If I only had a bra. You know, he is made of straw. He could just take some straw out.
6: Maybe a little lift. Yeah.
5: If I only had a brain, right. My Ghost soundtrack either has this righteous brother's love song or, according to the display, a song about movie director Brooks given complete creative control.
2: Okay, so Mel Brooks.
5: Right.
4: Oh. Unchained Mel?
2: Oh.
5: Unchained Mel.
2: That's good. Instead of Unchained Melody, that's good.
5: That's it, yes. Oh, my love.
4: He was always
5: darling.
4: Off the chain.
5: Mel Brooks is off the chain, yes. Finally, perhaps Lady Gaga is singing about your love and all your lover's revenge, but the display makes it seem like she's singing about Caligula. Ooh la la.
2: Okay, Caligula was little boots in Latin, but what does that have to do?
4: Oh, bad Roman. Bad romance.
5: Yes. You and me could write a bad Roman.
2: Okay. Yes.
5: No, bad Roman. Bad romance.
4: Terrible.
5: Yes.
4: This is terrible.
5: Very good. Well, you know, I'm going to go, I'm going to drive this car back to the shop and have that display looked at. You guys did fantastic. Well done.
2: Thanks, John. We'll
4: all right, don't forget
2: week.
4: Your pogo stick.
5: Oh, there it is. Got it. Let's go.
4: Bye. Take care. We'll see you next week.
2: Well, we talk about all kinds of words, whether they're truncated or very, very long. And we also talk about lots of other aspects of language, from grammar to slang. And we'd love to talk with you. So give us a call, 877-929-9673, or reach out to us by email, words@waywardradio.org.

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4: And I'll tell you what, my kids love being a part of the KUAC Kids Club. They love listening to the friends' names on the air. And for just $5 a month, as a family, your kids can be part of the KUAC Kids Club and get your names, kiddos' names read on the air and on the TV. So, but Bill, we've got a couple of people to thank. We've kept our phone bank volunteers busy this morning.
5: Sure have, yes. And we want to thank those phone bank volunteers, Evan Sterling, Eva Alley, Cam Leonard, Jenna Pierce, and Kelsey Aho from the Unitarian Universalist Fellowship. They're out there busy. You're keeping them busy, so we really appreciate that. And the one donor we want to thank here is a renewing donor. It's Nellie Ballou and Pete Condon, anonymous KUAC listener challenge they responded to, and that is the anonymous donor has been supporting and listening to KUAC for over 50 years.
4: Wow.
5: All you got to do is call in with your donation and share how long KUAC has been a part of your life. So that's kind of cool. And you have another one.
4: Yeah,
5: there.
4: We've got Anna Merrill, who's a renewing member, and some exciting news. We just finished off the Scott Simon essay challenge, and over the course of two Saturdays, we had 18 donors, and we raised an extra $3,645. So
3: nice.
4: That's just a great example of how these challenges can really maximize your pledge of support to KUAC.
5: Yeah, and if you're wanting to sort through these challenges, make sure that you call 907-474-5822, and our friends at the phone bank will be able to help you out, help you sort through those, which ones you would like to do. There's another a gift came in here from Thomas R. Chapman. It's a renewing donor in memory of Deborah Chapman, Dr. Vera Alexander, Institute of Marine Science, and other old friends from the 1970s who are still alive and those who are not. So thank you, Thomas.
4: You know, we've got so many of these challenges. I think I have over a dozen on the table in front of me. They are all posted on KUAC.org. So if you really want to maximize your pledge, you can get online and check those out. But our phone bank volunteers have them all, too. And if you just ask them, hey, I want to maximize my pledge. How do I do that? Give us a call at 907-474-5822.
0: Hello, you have a way with words.
6: Hello, hello. This is Kiko calling from Lorain, Ohio.
0: Hi, Kiko. Welcome to the show. What's up?
6: My language question was the word happy. I've been told that happiness isn't even a word that existed a long time ago, and that it actually kind of came up as like a marketing ploy or something like that. So I was wondering if you guys can kind of elaborate on that and let me know where the word happiness came from, because everybody wants to be happy, and are we chasing something that doesn't even exist?
0: Happiness as a marketing ploy. Well, Martha, I don't know about that.
7: I'm so glad you asked about happy and happiness, because those two words have been around for centuries, but they've changed a little bit in meaning over the years, because originally the words happy and happiness had less to do with how you felt and more about what happened to you. They both come from a very old English word, hap, which means chance or luck. And you see that same root in words like happen and mishap, which is when something happens that's not good for you, and hapless, when somebody is unlucky. And so in Middle English, hundreds of years ago, the word happy meant fortunate or somebody who has good luck, you know, like a happy accident. And so back then, the idea of happiness, these two words, happy and happiness, referred to something that arrived from outside, you know, if fortune smiled on you. And it was only over time that happy became something that came from within. And in fact, think about in the 1700s, happiness began to be thought of as more of a legitimate aim of life, you know, something that you tried to get, a project. And we see that, of course, enshrined in the Declaration of Independence, which talks about this fundamental right to the pursuit of happiness. So at that point, it wasn't so much about the luck you got, but this state that you had a right to cultivate and aspire to.
0: So that feeling that you get when you have good luck, right? That positive, overwhelming emotion.
7: Yeah. How about that? So they have a long history, both those words.
6: That was awesome. That I'm very glad you guys shared that with me.
7: Are you happy?
6: Yeah. Yeah, I am. I am. I am happy right now.
0: Perhaps.
6: I got a big smile on my face.
0: Well, Kiko, that's what we know. And thank you for your call. We really appreciate it.
6: Thank you guys very much. And you have a blessed day.
0: All right, take care.
6: Appreciate it.
0: Yeah, so perhaps is related, happenstance, happy-go-lucky.
7: Yep.
0: Still has that notion of luck in it right there in the
7: right, yeah, that's
0: kind of doubled
7: point.
0: Up.
7: Yeah.
0: Happy and luck, both kind of referring to luck. And then haphazard. It's kind of about that dice throw that is hazardous chance.
7: Yes, and it's not as if the idea of what we think of happiness today didn't exist necessarily.
0: That
7: I mean,
0: just
7: there were other
0: the
7: words
0: word we
7: in English. Right. There were words like bliss and merriment and, things like that. But I just find it fascinating that those words originally had the sense of luck enshrined inside.
0: There is a quote from Ivor Brown, the language commentator. He says, happiness is a chubby, fubsy, comfortable word. And while suited to all the minor pleasures of life, it cannot be applied to the major joys with any feeling of verbal perfection. Fubsy is an archaic word meaning fat or stout, but a chubby, fubsy, comfortable word. I love that.
7: Sounds like a baby.
0: We'd love to hear from you. What are your chubby, fubsy, comfortable words that you'd like to talk about? Send them an email to words@waywardradio.org.
7: Hello, you have a way with words.
1: Hello, my name is Bill, and I live in Fredericksburg, Virginia.
0: Hi, Bill.
7: Well, great to talk with you, Bill. What's up?
1: Well, my wife and I were teachers in an Aleut community, the island of St. George in the Bering Sea. And one of the words that people use there that has always been interesting to me is the word Calidor. Now, a Calidor seems to be a Arctic entryway or a mudroom. You know, you come through one door and then you come through the real front door, and it's not heated. But I always wondered where the word Calidor came from.
0: All right. So let's talk about this room for a second, because this is kind of particular to cold climates. It's the place where you leave your dirty boots, your coat, your outside gear, and where you leave your muddy stuff so you don't track all that back into the house.
1: Correct.
7: Yeah, I would call that a mudroom.
0: Yeah, mudroom. In our Arctic entry, I heard you say that's another term for it in Alaska, sometimes storm porch, or I think that's a rare, or even just porch. But we're talking about, so one door on the outside, you enter this room, you dump your stuff, and then you go into the inside. In a cold climate, it keeps the house insulated, so you're not opening the main door right into the outdoors. And I'm so glad that you asked about Calidor. And you know, Martha, you and I talk about so much of language, and we can get excited about stuff, but the words that get you really excited usually are just this stuff like Calidor, because it has traveled through so many languages to reach you, Bill. That word comes into the native Alaskan languages from Russian, from when the Russians controlled that part of Alaska.
1: Everybody in St. George Island had Russian names. So,
0: absolutely.
1: Yeah.
0: And you will still hear these borrowed words peppered in the native languages and occasionally in English. So Russia controlled what is now Alaska from around the 1730s to the 1860s. But even before and after that, there were many Russian speakers in the region. And one of the words they brought with them was this word that sounds like Kavridor. And it means corridor or hallway. And they used it to refer to this hallway or corridor that you would enter before entering the house. But they got it from Germans. And the Germans got it from the French. And the French got it from the Italians. And it was in Italy, it was a word for a particular kind of hallway or corridor and fortifications. So originally, it is literally the word corridor, as we use it in English, but modified from all this travel that it's done. And so now you find it in a whole bunch of Alaskan languages, such as Aleutic, Supia, Aleut, Yupik, and some others. It's just kind of incredible. And even, I love this, even you will sometimes hear it very anglicized as Kelly Door, as if Kelly was the Irish name Kelly. And of course,
1: maybe it'll go back to Europe.
0: Yeah, exactly.
7: Yeah, right.
0: It might. You never know. But it's got a ton of spellings, as you might guess. So C-A-L-A-D-O-R or K-E-L-L-I-D-O-O-R. Most people want to turn that last syllable into the word door, D-O-O-R, but it's not actually, it's a kind of an etymological fallacy that's where it comes from.
1: Well, I'm glad to hear that because I've never seen it in print. I've only heard it.
0: Yeah, you'll find it in the Dictionary of Alaskan Language and a whole bunch of people in Russia and in the United States and Canada who've studied the remnants of Russian language throughout that part of Canada have spent a great deal of time kind of logging these lexicalisms and recording them so they're not completely lost to history.
1: Wow, thanks.
7: And now it's made it all the way to Fredericksburg, Virginia.
0: Yeah, that's right, and our show in English. So from Italy and through like a half dozen languages to reach this spot.
1: Well, thank you. That was fascinating.
0: Yeah, I knew it was as soon as I saw it. I'm like, oh, Bill doesn't even know what he's in for.
1: Well, thank you, and have a good one.
0: Yeah, you too.
7: Okay,
0: take care of yourself.
7: Call us again sometime, Bill.
0: All right, bye-bye. Stay warm.
1: Always. Bye-bye.
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3: 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I'm Amy Taylor, and I'm here in the studio with Ginny Kinney and Bill Wright, who would love to tell you about the folks that have been calling in this hour.
5: Yeah, it's been a great little break here, and we're happy to say that we have a new gift that came in from Bill. Yeah, it's a new gift, exactly.
7: Yay.
5: So we get the Raptor. And funny enough, it's Bill, Jenny. There's the two of us, but it's not really us. Bill, Jenny, Henry, and Hazel at Tanana Valley Surveying. It is a new business donation. So thank you guys for
3: That for, almost sounds like a puzzle master thing right there.
4: Thank you, guys. You know, we took had someone take advantage of the KUAC Kids Club Challenge. Thomas Chapman made a second donation to welcome Mara and Aurelia to the Kids Club. So we look forward to hearing their names on the air when it's their birthday.
3: Oh, my gosh. So many different sounds coming in. That's great.
5: And if you were listening earlier to the program, we know that Martha has been to Fairbanks before, and she interviewed Margali from who happens to – I work with her over at the Morris Thompson Center. So that was great to hear her voice on the program.
4: Yep, and we have another renewing member, Cam Leonard. They sing in Marsha's Choir at UUFF. Favorite local sports team are the Nanooks, of course, and the Red Sox. He has taken a philosophy class, in his 70s, but still, or in the 70s, and he's been listening to KUAC for over 20 years. So that's pretty awesome. So give us a call at 907-474-5822. 5822. And Bill, you have a challenge in your hand.
5: Yeah, I just want to remind folks to remember to ask about these challenges, because this is a way to maximize the donation of not just yourself, but others who have pledged to do it this way. But Patty Kostelic has her goals challenge, and that's only going until 11 this morning. So Patty is a longtime donor, listener, and viewer, and loves everything about KUAC. 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So if you make, if we make our goals during this time, that's us, Patty will add another $1,000 to her gift. So thank you, Patty, and let's go for it.
4: Yeah, give us a call at 907-474-5822 or hop on the web at kuac.org.
8: You're listening to a special edition of Away with Words, the show about language and how we use it. I'm Martha Barnett.
0: And I'm Grant Barrett. We've been going through some of our favorite calls from the past year, and one type of question keeps coming up again and again. It's where the listener wants to know, is there a word for this?
8: Oh, yeah, we could do a whole show on that. Hello, you have a way with words.
9: Hi, this is Holly. I'm calling from snowy Schenectady, New York.
8: Hello there, Holly.
9: So here's what happened. I was posting on Facebook, and I wanted to express that gesture of satisfied completion that you get when you go, when you slap your hands past each other in that kind of, you know, I'm a carpenter knocking the dust off my hands kind of way. And I realized there's not really a word for that or a phrase for that that is, you know, can express that in any kind of economy. Mm-hmm. And so I thought maybe you guys could think of one. Or maybe if that gesture has currency in other cultures, maybe other cultures have a word for it.
8: Wow.
0: That's a big one. So this is, so I've just done something, or I'm like, I'm all finished with this situation. I've had enough of this. And I'm like wiping my hands against each other as if there's dust to remove. And then I'm walking away from the scene.
9: Yeah, and there's a sense of, like, really satisfied, you know, job well done, that kind of thing. And I think, actually, I was thinking about it recently, that there is, particularly in the way I was about to use it on Facebook, I think there's sort of an element of kind of irony about it, of sort of self-deprecation, that kind of, like, you know, where the denotation is, or the connotation is kind of undercutting the denotation a little bit.
0: Interesting. I don't know of a term for that. I really don't. I would just call it the all done hand gesture.
9: Yeah, and what I actually ended up using on Facebook was all done clappy hands, which I thought, you know, it's not really a particularly elegant phrase, but at least people would know what I was talking about.
7: I like it. I like it. And it's kind of got that same sense that you're talking about sort of self-deprecating, but also really satisfied. All done clappy hands.
0: And I don't know of a term in ASL for this. I mean, they have gestures for done and finished in some other
7: American Sign Language.
0: American Sign Language, sorry. Yeah. They have gestures for done and finished, but I don't know that they have a special name for those gestures. It's just done and finished.
7: Well, and the other thing, I mean, I love all done clappy hands. I can't think of anything better. I was thinking of Pontius piloting, but that's not exactly it.
0: What is the rhythm? There's a nice rhythm, all done clappy hands.
7: Yeah, all done. Now you're right.
0: Something
7: it's got
0: nice
7: a really great
0: that.
7: Rhythm. But you were mentioning using it on Facebook. I mean, how would we, is there an emoji for that?
0: Ooh.
7: How would you come up with an emoticon for that?
0: Get cracking. Figure it out. Holly, do you think you can do one?
7: ADCH? Maybe it's just ADCH.
0: What's that?
9: All done clappy hands. The phrase would have to gain some currency before we could shorten it and have anyone have any hope of understanding what we were talking about.
7: Yeah, you're right.
0: If you're writing in text, you're just going to put, I'm done or finito.
7: But I love all done clappy hands.
9: I'm glad you like it so much, Martha.
7: I do.
0: Oh, I like it too. But in text, you've got words that already exist that you can
9: exactly.
0: use.
9: Exactly.
7: I would be curious to know if anybody listening has another term for it, or alternatively, if we can just publicize the heck out of this and popularize it.
0: All done, clappy hands. Holly, we're going to try to make this catch on. What do you think?
9: Awesome.
0: All right.
7: All right. Thanks a lot.
0: Thanks for calling, Holly.
9: Thank you.
7: Bye. Bye-bye.
9: Bye-bye.
8: You know, we did hear some other suggestions from listeners. Amy Boucher wrote us from Independence, Virginia, to say that the expression that works for her is done and dusted. I like that. Done and
0: too.
8: Dusted.
0: You know, that call also triggered a memory for Tony Colonello of Eugene, Oregon. He spent several years working as a slot technician in a Las Vegas casino and wrote us to say, We did a similar action and called it clapping out. It was done to show the security and surveillance cameras that we had no coins, bills, dice, or cards, or anything else in our hands. Tony quit that type of work almost a decade ago, but he says, I still catch myself not just saying the term, but doing the motion to show I am totally finished with whatever I was doing.
8: Clapping out. I like that. Well, speaking of which, Grant, our work is done here, except for one more thing.
0: Don't tell me. Let me guess.
8: Yep. Now's your chance to give back to this public radio station. Call right now to invest in programming that educates and entertains.
0: Do it right now. We promise it'll feel great. Here's the number to call.
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5: It is sure as this program really makes learning fun here, and it's really a part of KUAC's mission is to educate but also entertain. And so this program is one of those many that KUAC does year-round. All the time. And I guess we're going to do the Tenenbaum Valley surveying here once again, because this is the sustaining donors. This gong is for you, Bill, Jenny, Henry, and Hazel. Thank you from Tenenbaum Valley Surveying for becoming a Art Buzzwell Society donor.
4: Oh, yay. Amazing.
5: And since they're new, they also get the little...
4: I'm sure they would love that.
3: That's
4: double sound action today.
3: Thank you.
4: Thank you, guys. We have so many amazing challenges. Like I said, I think there's over a dozen happening right now, but one that's near and dear to my heart is friends and alumni of Barbara Page want to honor her for her generations of teaching in Fairbanks and with her lifelong support of KUAC. So for every donor who had Barbara Page as a chemistry teacher or loves chemistry or names a Fairbanks teacher they're inspired by, we'll add an extra $25 to their donation. And as someone who works in the school district, I work with some pretty amazing educators. So there's no shortage of names to call in and give.
5: And that's the great thing about Fairbanks. We all have ways to relate to one another. And you can always stack these challenges to make sure your gift is leveraged to the maximum and it'll increase your impact. But here's another one that is near and dear to me. It's the Valerie Therrien Rotary Challenge. And if you're a member of Rotary like I am, Valerie is challenging Rotary members to make a donation of $125 or more. And if 20 Rotarians meet this challenge, Valerie will donate $500. So that's
3: nice.
5: A great challenge, too.
4: Yeah.
5: Make it rain, Valerie.
4: Yeah. Give us a call at 907-474-5822. You know, one thing that we talked about is our sustaining donors. The nice thing about sustaining donors is that's money that KUAC can count on and actually plan for the future. 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So give us a call. And I mean, any little bit helps. And honestly, if you just make it sustaining, you don't even think about it.
5: That's right. A couple of folks that I'm aware of here on our list is Scott McCray, the CEO of Explore Fairbanks and my boss.
3: Oh,
5: so thank you, Scott. And another couple of friends of mine and my wife's, Barb Carlin and Bev Byington, have also been sustaining donors. So thank you for all of you for making it easy and making KUAC able to plan for the future.
4: Yeah, I love that. 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
7: Hello, you have a way with words.
10: Hello, this is Gabriel. I'm calling you from Nevada, and I was calling you about the word capping. Ever since I was a teenager, this word just kind of appeared in my vocabulary, and I don't know where it came from. I've heard it in rap songs and kids talking about it at school. But the word capping is supposed to mean lie. And I was wondering where that word came from.
7: So if somebody tells you something that you're doubtful about, you say you're capping?
10: You say, bro, that's cap. You say that's cap. Or whenever you want to say that you're not lying or you're not exaggerating, you say no cap, like you're not lying.
7: Ah, okay.
0: Do you remember how long ago you first heard it?
10: I think it was like 2-ish years ago. And I did a little bit of research on it, and I guess it came from these two rapper guys, and they said that they heard it ever since they were little. And I was wondering, like, where that came from.
0: So you're still in high school, Gabriel?
10: Mm-hmm.
0: Okay, great. So a couple of years ago, that put it around 2018. Are you talking about the Future and Young Thug song, No Cap?
10: Yes.
0: Okay, and that came out in 2017. You know, a lot of people think that maybe that's where it came from, but the song only charted for a week. It was only on Billboard's chart for 1 week, although the album sold very well. So maybe that song is the reason it became popular. But it actually goes back a lot further than that. Let me take you back, believe it or not, to the 1500s.
7: What?
0: Yes, in the 1500s, you might cap an anecdote, proverb, quotation, or verse. So this was a kind of verbal jousting game where the goal was to have the last word with the best or most appropriate response of the same kind. So you might tell me a quotation, say from the Bible, and I would respond with one that I thought was related to that, but a little better for the situation that we're talking about. Or you might tell me a proverb about something, and I might respond with one that was better. Or you might tell me a funny story, and I might tell you one that was a little better and a little funnier. And according to the people around us observing would be the ones to respond and cheer or clap or say amen or something like that to let us know that we were doing well or not doing well. And then this kind of tradition continued with Shakespeare quotes and things like that. You'll find this sometimes in British movies. Even today, occasionally people will just start saying Shakespeare quotes to each other, and somebody will say, oh yes, that's from such and such, that's from Macbeth, scene two, blah blah blah, and then somebody else will say name and do another quote, and somebody else will say, oh yeah, that's from, you know, da da da. They'll just keep naming these quotes. This is a kind of capping. Over the centuries, it turned into something else. So by the mid-1800s, it turned into basically, it was really about telling jokes. Well, the form of it was about telling jokes, where the idea of capping was about telling a better joke or telling a better story. And you can see it in slang guides, where basically it's kind of barroom talk or pub talk. And it was still in use this way in the 1980s. But by the 1940s, there became this thing called capping in the Black American community, which is kind of this formalized exchange of insults called capping. And capping is a direct relationship, has a direct connection to this old idea of this verbal jousting. So it combines the African tradition, African being from Africa, tradition of formalized insults with this European tradition of challenging each other with this kind of ability to be verbally aggressive without being physically aggressive. Does that make sense?
10: Yeah, that makes
0: sense. And it goes by a lot of different names. The dozens, the dirty dozens, a trading yo mama jokes is a watered down version of this. And so these were often exaggerations on someone's character or their circumstances. And so in that way, capping became a synonym for stretching the truth or lying. So when I tell you a joke about yo mama, right, I'm not really saying that your mama's that fat, right? I'm exaggerating, and that's a lie. And so to cap meant to tell a lie. And this continued well past the 40s, the 50s, the 60s. It starts to show up in slang dictionaries again by the 70s, specifically associated with Black Americans. And then it starts to show up in hip-hop music. And then it starts up to show up in college slang. And here we are on the phone with you.
10: Wow, that's 2021. Crazy.
7: Yeah, yeah, how about that, Gabriel? Hundreds of years of history, and it has to do with verbal contests.
0: Well, Gabriel, give us a call sometime. You know, we're not as in touch with the slang as we used to be, but we'd love to hear from you if you've got questions, or even if you'd just like to call us and tell us and keep these old farts in touch with what the teens are saying.
10: Thank you.
0: Our
7: Gabriel,
0: pleasure.
7: Gabriel, thank you so much for calling.
0: Be well, man. Take care.
10: Thank you. Bye.
7: So how about that? New slang that goes back hundreds and hundreds of years. That's really amazing. We'd love to hear your stories about slang. Hi there. You have a way with words.
11: Hi, this is Emery. I'm calling you from Jacksonville, Florida, where I listen on WJXT.
0: Yep. Great station. Glad to have you.
11: Yeah. I'm just calling about phrases and phrases that are used to describe really good food. When I was growing up, my grandmother always used to say, oh my gosh, that, you know, those beans were so good, it'd make your tongue want to flap your brains out. And I, as a little kid, this just, you know, this just stuck in my mind. And I heard it over time that all my aunts and uncles would say the same thing. And as I got older, I had friends who would say, who would say, oh yeah, did you have her stew? She really put her foot in that. And that was also another strange phrase for, you know, it was really good. So I was just curious. I mean, those are the only two I'm aware of. Is are there other ones out there that maybe distinct to different cultures or different segments of the population?
0: These are so different from each other, though. So say someone put their foot in it, meaning they cooked well, and the other one to me.
11: Yes.
0: What was it? Make your tongue slap your brains out? Was that it?
11: Yep. Yep. Yeah. My grandmother's Bahamian, and so a lot of that may have come from the islands. I'm not sure.
0: Bahamian, okay.
11: They were part of the Conch community that came over from the Bahamas to Florida in the beginning of the 20th century to help build Flagler's Railroad.
0: Okay, gotcha. Well, let me ask you, when you heard that they said someone put their foot in it, meaning they cooked a good meal, did you hear it from Black Americans or African Americans?
11: I did. And when I was asking a friend about this the other day, he said, yeah, he said the lesser version of that is she put her toe in it. So I guess it's the degree of how good it is. You get the toe or you get the whole foot.
0: Because it is especially common in Black English among Black Americans, well known in that community. It's become a little bit of a catchphrase for some Black chefs in America. You can find it like on aprons sold them, and that's a catchphrase in some of their cookbooks, and it's just really well known. And it's not, you know, British listeners are going like, wait a second, doesn't to put your foot in it mean to put your foot in your mouth to say something awkward or untoward or to make a gaffe? Yes, it does, but that's English for you. Sometimes expressions have more than one meaning. But in the context of cooking and making food, among Black Americans, to put your foot in it means to really do it up well, to make a great dish, just to put all your oomph into your meal.
7: If you put your foot in your mouth, then that keeps your tongue from slapping your brains out, right?
0: Yeah,
11: one of the two, It's a full-on block.
0: There's a couple theories about why we might put our foot into it. One is it might have something to do with putting one's best foot forward, which is an old expression in English, at least 500 years old. Another one is it may be associated with the British expression to give it some welly. Do you know that, to give something some welly?
11: No, I've not heard that one before.
0: Welly is short for Wellingtons, which is a kind of boot. So it basically means to give it a kick, to give it some extra effort. Also, variants are give it some boot or give it some clog. As far as the tongue slapping your brains out, the food is so good. There are a lot of variants on that. Martha, you surely have heard a bunch of those from your folks in the South.
7: Well, honestly, no. Although I'm aware of, it's so good it'll make your tongue jump out and lick the eyebrows right off your head.
0: Well, the classic is so good makes you want to slap your granny. You haven't heard
7: that
0: one?
7: Or slap your mama. Yeah, we have some hot sauce with that name.
11: Smack my blank and call me Sally. Yeah,
0: exactly. Or tastes so good it'll make your tapeworm stand up and bark. Or if it were any better, I'd rub it in my hair. So good it'll make your teeth white, your skin tight, and childbirth a pleasure.
11: The last one is the best.
0: Well, cool. Thanks for calling. Take care of yourself and be well, all right?
11: Thank you. You guys have a great day.
0: You too. Bye-bye.
7: Thanks, Emery.
0: Martha and I do regular appearances on Christopher Kimball's Milk Street if you'd like to hear us talk about food and language, and you can call us with your questions about food and language. Hi, I'm Grant Barrett, host of Away with Words. We connect with KUAC listeners in Alaska and are always excited to hear about your curiosity surrounding words and language. We've had conversations with Alaskans about where dog mushing lingo like G and haw come from, and many questions about family sayings. Keep this connection strong. Make a gift during this hour of Away with Words. Here's the folks to tell you how.
3: And I'm Amy Taylor, your host this morning, and I'm here with Jenny Kinney and Bill Wright, who would love to tell you about who's been calling in this hour.
5: Yeah, we had a little bit of a longer break there, so that means that we got some great calls in over the last few minutes. A gift came in from Anonymous, so Anonymous is renewing, which is only natural for someone anonymous, but their gift is offered with love to Ian and Scott.
4: Oh, that's amazing. Yeah. And you know what? A good friend of mine, Miss Hannah Dixon, called with her mom, Jessica, to donate because she heard us online, and I have to tell Gretchen that every year, like, I feel like a dork, but I, like, obsessively listen to the pledge drive because I love hearing all of the familiar voices on the air and recognizing all the people in Fairbanks that I love and call family here. So if you feel the same, give us a call at 907-474-5822.
5: Another gift came in from Elise and Dave Poole. They're renewing, and they just like to say that KUAC is the perfect accompaniment to a cup of morning coffee, and I couldn't agree more.
4: Yeah. And speaking of morning coffee, if you need some coffee, you can actually walk your pledge down into the basement of the Fine Arts Building on UAF campus. We've got coffee from Alaska Coffee Roasting Company, cupcakes from Cakes by Christina, which who doesn't love a breakfast cupcake?
3: Mm-hmm.
4: And then we've got some Lulu bagels too. So come on down and pledge your support in person.
5: And of course, if you can't make it down, 907-474-5.
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13: It's weather time now for the Lower Keokuk and Middle Yukon Valleys here in Galena today. It looks like a 40% chance of rain for our Saturday and a high in the mid-40 temperature range. Southeast winds diminishing a bit, 10 to 15 miles an hour, and down to just 10 mph tonight. Chance of rain also slowing down a little bit, but staying cloudy through the rest of the weekend and Monday as well. Let's check out Tanana. It's Saturday calling for snow in the morning and rain in the afternoon with a high climbing to 40 degrees over that way. Your winds remaining lighter. It'll be a Saturday night bringing a 40% chance and a low 31 degrees and highest peaking at 40 again tomorrow for Sunday. Your Monday looking like gradually going to put an end to that rain. Taking out St. Mary's now. It's rain likely for your day today and a gusting wind up to 30 miles an hour. A 70% chance of rain dropping to 50 overnight tonight. A bit of a break. Gusting winds continuing up to 30 through Saturday night, slowing down tomorrow. It'll be a continued 50% chance of rain, though, for Sunday and a high in the mid-40s.
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A little bit later on, I'm going to be talking about my time visiting Frank Turner's Lost Evenings Festival in Dallas last weekend up there. But right here, it's They Might Be Giants with Shoehorn Teeth.

0: is this? I don't even know whose dog this is.
1: I don't know. I think I'm actually walking a skunk.
0: Oh, that's the smell.
2: Go walk the dog.
0: Hey, let's sing it a little lower now. Bring it down.
3: Okay.
2: Go walk the dog.
3: Yeah.
1: Here, Fido.
2: Go walk the dog. Go walk the dog.
1: Don't pee on that. Don't pee on that.
2: Walk the dog.
3: That is what's new to us music from D&D Club. It turns out it actually came out a couple years ago. It is Drew from Recess Monkey and Dean Jones collaborating. But it's new to us, so I'm going to say it's new music. Song's called Walk the Dog. Educator Junior did a song called Nap Time. That's from a bunch of years ago and started off with They Might Be Giants, Shoehorn with Teeth. Last weekend, I was up in Dallas. Frank Turner, one of my longtime favorites, has been doing a yearly four-night festival. Well, this is the ninth year. They took off 2020. Different place every year. This time it was at the Southside venue, Southside Lounge, Southside something or other, whatever it's called, in Dallas. It's a former Gillies is where it was. Saw, I think, 17 bands play a total of 19 sets. He headlines every night, and then there's a bunch of openers. He also has panels, and I did a panel that I had a lot of fun doing. It was me moderating along with Cuckoo and Saul Paul and the executive director of the Saul Paul Foundation, Dr. Bianca Neal, and Gene from the K-Pastas. And had a great time, great music all weekend long. Frank announced right after the festival that next year's will be the last one. It's going to be over in England, back at Wembley. And that's also going to mark the end, at least for now, of his touring career, which is wild. He's been touring a lot. Anyway, I thought I'd highlight some of the bands that were there, either on the panel or playing. This is Saul Paul, part of the Austin Music Experience. It's Worldwide, featuring Aaron Nigel Smith, Uncle Jumbo, and Devalia.

more important.

songs from the Austin Music Experience, more or less. Que Pastas were once based in Austin, now up in the Dallas-Fort Worth area. That is their song Common Denominator. And Saul Paul, still proudly part of the Austin Music Experience. Both of them on the panel that I moderated up at the Lost Evenings Festival last weekend. Music here from Escavelle.

Craig Finn there, recorded Studio 1A, Forever Young, his lovely cover of that. From the Holt City, of course, Craig Finn is, and they played one of the Lost Evenings festivals a few years ago in Boston, I believe. Was not at that one, but I figured that kind of ties in with the theme of playing some stuff from bands and artists that were at Lost Evenings last weekend up in Dallas. In any event, we're at the point in the show, friends, when I need your help. Here is what's going to happen. I'm going to ask you if you have a question. You're going to say yes. I'm then going to ask you what that question is, and you're going to yell as loudly as you can. So loudly, I can hear you here in the studio. Are you prepared to rock? Okay, got it? Cool. Hey, everybody, do you have a question for me? You do. That is excellent. What is that question? I am, in fact, prepared to rock, but first, advice from They Might Be Giants.

and in my dreams. Jump up, twist and shout, jumping beans are stepping out. Side to side, to and fro, jumping beans nowhere to go. From Illinois to the Philippines.

It's the mighty Parker Woodland, part of the Austin Music Experience. Song is The World's on Fire and We Still Fall in Love. It's the original version. They did a new version of it a couple years ago. I think the original version, for me, it's got a little bit of raucousness, a little bit of shambolic quality that I really love. Aaron from Parker Woodland and the band were both up at Lost Evenings when Frank announced that it was going to be in Dallas. I emailed and suggested they reach out to Aaron to help sort of connect with some of the activist communities in and around Texas. And so she led a sing-along and played, did a song with Frank, and then Parker Woodland did a mighty, mighty set. Larry and his Flask before that, they played the main stage, Pandemonium. They played the last night. Ben Tatar and the Tatar Tots, Jumping Beans, that's new music from that band. And Yala Bina started us off with Hey Baby, Let's Rock and Roll. Coming up before the end of the show, we're going to hear from not one, not two, but three artists that were up at Lost Evenings, wonderful weekend up in Dallas, and we'll hear from Earth, Wind, and Fire, and probably some new music from a very young rapper from Houston.

Earth, Wind, and Fire doing Mighty Mighty, and Classic Kiki before that featuring Junie. Classic Kiki is the name of the artist. The song is Work. That is a 10-year-old rapper from Houston. A lot of fun. I enjoy that song quite a bit. So Cuckoo, formerly Cuckoo Kangaroo, has emceed the Lost Evenings Festival for Frank Turner for many years. In fact, the first time I ever saw Cuckoo was opening for Frank Turner at the Mohawk. They did the parachute. They did everything else. They were there this year, emceeing every night. They played on the main stage the first night, and they were on the panel with me as well. And they've got a new album coming out. It's going to be all covers, or as they're calling them, Coovers, because of course they are. This...

One of my favorite Frank Turner songs, that is Little Changes from the Be More Kind release. Terrible Twos did Math, Stomp, and Cuckoo, their brand new cover of All Star. Terrible Twos, that's Matt Pryor from the Get Up Kids. They played the main stage at Frank Turner's Lost Evenings Festival last week up in Dallas. It's on my mind. It was a wonderful 4 days. I actually skipped the first day to go see Starbomb, Go Banana Go Brian's other act. So that was the first night, but then I went to the other 3 nights of Lost Evenings. It was wonderful. My brother Mike came up from Austin, saw it as well. It was great. If you have the resources and inclination to go next November to Wembley to see it, you probably should. Because as I mentioned earlier, Frank's announced that after that, it's the last Lost Evenings and more or less the end, at least for now, of his touring career. In any event, friends, we've reached the end of the show. Thanks for hanging out with me. My name is Bill Childs. I'm with you every week here on Spare the Rock. Come to you from KUTX 98.9. 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We start an interview show with They Might Be Giants this week. It's Little Changes. Have a good week, y'all. Bye-bye.

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1: It's weather time now for the Lower Keokuk and Middle Yukon Valleys here in Galena today. It looks like a 40% chance of rain for our Saturday and a high in the mid-40 temperature range. Southeast winds diminishing a bit, 10 to 15 miles an hour, and down to just 10 mph tonight. Chance of rain also slowing down a little bit, but staying cloudy through the rest of the weekend and Monday as well. Let's check out Tanana. It's Saturday calling for snow in the morning and rain in the afternoon with a high climbing to 40 degrees over that way. Your winds remaining lighter. It'll be a Saturday night bringing a 40% chance and a low 31 degrees and highest peaking at 40 again tomorrow for Sunday. Your Monday looking like gradually going to put an end to that rain. Checking out St. Mary's now. It's rain likely for your day today and a gusting wind up to 30 miles an hour. A 70% chance of rain dropping to 50 overnight tonight. A bit of a break. Gusting winds continuing up to 30 through Saturday night, slowing down tomorrow. It'll be a continued 50% chance of rain, though, for Sunday and a high in the mid-40s.
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0: That was Hello to All the Children of the World by We Sing. I'm Katie Stone. You're listening to the Children's Hour. I'm here with a lot of great kids at the Outpost and on Zoom. Hello, everybody.
1: Hello.
0: And who do we have with us today?
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0: Well, everyone, thank you so much for being here today out there in listener land here on Zoom and here at the Outpost. I am so excited about our topic today because I keep hearing about it in the news, but I don't really know that much about it. It's Greenland. Have you guys been hearing about Greenland lately?
4: Yeah.
1: No.
4: A lot of headlines.
0: It's a country, I think, although it's a big island. We are going to learn about Greenland. What do you all know about Greenland?
4: Looks icy.
0: Looks cold, doesn't it? I see pictures and it looks really kind of what we would say is foreboding, right? Like it's got these big mountains. It's really, really, really cold. And yet whenever you see pictures of Greenland, it's always so colorful, even though it's Greenland. And that's because it's just got a really colorful culture. Like people make it really beautiful. And when I see things online, it's often about glaciers, and a lot of fresh water of the planet is actually in Greenland in glaciers. So we have a ton to learn about Greenland. And our guest that we have coming up is an author of a new children's book. It's called Seasons by the Lake: Adventures in Greenland. Her name is Naya Lund Aparico, and she's going to be with us for the whole hour. We're going to learn about Greenland. This is the Children's Hour. Stick with us. You can find our learning guide for this episode at childrenshour.org. Look for Greenland.

0: The music you're hearing today on the show is from Greenland. That was Di Sok by Henrik Kamanilu. You're listening to the Children's Hour. I'm Katie Stone here with a whole lot of great people at the Outpost and on Zoom. And the kids crew and I are with Naya Lund Apareko. She is a Greenlandic Inuk with a background in international relations. She's a children's book author, and her book is just beautiful, and it teaches us about Greenland. It's called Seasons by the Lake, Adventures in Greenland. Welcome to the Children's Hour, Naya.
1: Oh, thank you, Katie.
2: How did Greenland get its name?
1: The lore says that it comes from Erik the Red. That was the Norseman, the Viking that came to Greenland in 982, and that he wanted to attract more of his fellows from Iceland or Norway to make a settlement there. So he named it Greenland, even though it was icy. He was actually a fugitive. They wanted, you know, his head, basically, for committing a crime. So he was escaping Iceland, and then he found Greenland to be away from everything else until his sentence was basically over and he could return. But by then, he already had kind of created a society, and I think they were there for about 500 years. I would like to say that for me, Greenland's not that green. Like they say, Greenland is just icy, where Iceland is green. I don't think it's true. For me, Iceland is black because of the volcanic, you know, rocks. And then Greenland has more color.
0: Is Greenland mostly ice all over it?
1: Oh, yes, of course. It's covered by the ice sheet, the Greenland ice sheet. It's huge. It's ginormous. I think it's 85% of all of Greenland is covered in ice. And people can only live at the edge, like the coastline. And so because of that, there's no street, the roads in between the towns. The ice is as thick as a mile. We have to fly or we have to go by boat.
0: What are we going to see? We get off of our airplane, apparently, or our kayak in Nuuk. And what will we see? Is it really all white and full of ice? That's kind of what we imagine.
1: If you come during the summer, it's not going to be all white. And the first thing you're going to notice is it's very rocky and there are no trees. So imagine everything's visible, the whole ground, everything's visible. Everything's right close to the water and it's just gorgeous.
0: Wait, there's no trees in Greenland?
1: We have a lot of like shrubs, you know, smaller, because they have to keep tight to the ground to stay alive all through the winter. We have imported trees down in the south that looks like evergreen trees, but they're very short.
0: Wow. I can't imagine a place with no trees. I've seen pictures of Greenland and your buildings are so colorful.
1: Yes. In the beginning, when we had kind of the missionaries and, you know, the tradesmen, color was used for coding. Like what was health, I think, was like yellow. The buildings were yellow. Red, I think that was like churches, and then green with schools. It was coded. We don't use that anymore, but color is big for houses.
0: You're listening to the Children's Hour, and today we're learning about Greenland. Our guest is Naya Lund Apareko, and she's written a book called Seasons by the Lake, Adventures in Greenland. It's a picture book, but it has a lot in it to learn for all of us. There's a learning guide that comes with this episode. You can find it at childrenshour.org. Look for Greenland. We've got more coming up. Stick with us. This is the Children's Hour.

0: That was Pilarinik, Tikinik by Sume. And before that, you heard another by Hinerik Kamanilu right here on the Children's Hour.
1: 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We'll be right back.
0: The Children's Hour is a production of the Children's Hour Incorporated. 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You can learn more about us at

0: That was the single Kalaliunvunga by Sume. You're listening to the Children's Hour. Our guest is Nyalund Aparico. She is the author of Seasons by the Lake, Adventures in Greenland. She is Greenlandic Inuk, and she is here with us on the Children's Hour. Let's go over to Nina.
1: How did the Inuit people end up settling in Greenland?
2: We are mostly indigenous Inuit in Greenland that came from around year 1100 that migrated from Canada. Inuit were nomadic people, and there have been several migrations, six or five migrations in total, that goes all the way back 4,500 years ago. And our last migration, the Tulip people, they came around year 1100. And then there are several theories why they came. It could be that they saw the marine mammals that were going that way, or that they didn't have space in Canada, that they had maybe fights with other groups or tribes. So it's theories that we know of.
0: Was there a land bridge between Canada and Greenland for the migration to happen, or did everyone come over on kayaks?
2: I think the land base was ice, the sea ice. So up by Canada, between Canada and Greenland's really very tiny distance that freezes over in the winter, so it's been possible to cross. And for us, sea ice is land, you know, that freezes over in the winter.
0: Wait, so you're saying that when you're up in the north of Greenland, you consider these big glacial icebergs almost, like you consider that land?
2: Well, there's a difference between icebergs and sea ice. That's the sea frozen over in very, very deep, deep depths. Gletschers are coming from the Greenland ice sheet. They fall off the Greenland ice sheet. So those are the icebergs.
3: Are there a lot of animals in the Greenland Ocean?
2: Lots of marine mammals, definitely. Lots and lots. There's all sorts of seals. We have whales. We can see whales from our windows just out in the fjord. We consider polar bears as marine mammals because they live on the sea ice, and a lot of seabirds.
0: You have polar bears?
2: We do. We don't see them much in town, though. But in the south where I'm from, they come with we call them pack ice. That means it's the ice that comes from the East Greenland, basically from the North Pole area. And it travels with the Gulf Stream around the south and further up north. And that brings polar bears.
0: Naya, you're Greenlandic Inuk. That's a very special culture. And I'm sure there are certain things that define your culture.
2: Our culture is very traditional indigenous culture, which means our living is based on the marine wildlife, means our ancestors and still today hunted seals, whales, seabirds. You know, we were living off fish. So it's very marine based. And we were going around with umiaks and kayak. So that's kind of the bigger pictures of what Inuit life is. To me, what defines and what really sets it apart from bigger Western places is that we don't consider nature a place to be bought. In fact, you can't own land in Greenland. You can't buy land. Our land is communal, meaning everybody owns all of Greenland. We can't go in and say, I want to buy this piece of lot. What you can get is you can get a permit to build on that piece of land, but you never own the land.
0: And that makes you kind of responsible for your neighbors. Your neighbors are responsible for you. There's a sense of everybody's a part of it. I suppose no one knows that, actually.
2: Probably not. With nature, we don't consider it something that we have to control. We just live through the rhythms and let that decide, the nature decide, can we go out today? I mean, we mostly go out every day, but we're not the bosses of nature. The nature is our boss, and we will happily comply with what it's giving us.
0: This is the Children's Hour. Stick with us. You can find our learning guide for this episode at childrenshour.org. Look for Greenland.
4: 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

0: That was Ka Kuka Heat by Henerik Kamanilu. You're listening to the Children's Hour, and today on the show, we're learning about Greenland. Our guest is Naya Lund Aperikko. She's a Greenlandic Inuk, and she's also written a book called Seasons by the Lake, Adventures in Greenland. It's a picture book for kids, but really, all ages can learn a lot.
1: What inspired you to write the book you wrote?
2: As a child, I played a lot outdoors because our communities are so small and everything's pretty like local. So we get a lot of freedom to play, you know, go to the lake. My mom and dad, they probably just let us out the door and we could just go to school, like walk on the way and then just not even come home after school. So you just do your thing until it's dinner time, then you go home. When it's winter, we get to build little igloos or we fish down by the creek, or it's just a lot of outdoor adventuring by ourselves. So my children's book, Seasons by the Lake, it's about, you guessed it, seasons and life adventures down by the lake year round. Every year is different, but mostly we have four seasons. They're just not equal. We have long winters, very long winters. Sometimes it's 9 months.
0: Is it dark all the time in your winter?
2: The higher up north you are, the closer to the North Pole, the darker and longer it is with no sun. So you don't see daylight at all.
0: Give us an example. What time does the sun set on a winter day in December?
2: So if you're up in Qaanaaq, I think the last time you see the sun would be sometime in November, maybe even October.
0: Like it never comes up.
2: It never comes up if you're really close to the North Pole. It gets almost daylight. It's like twilight. But not quite sun. It doesn't rise at all. People who grew up there are used to it. Once the winter solstice hit, the light comes back really quickly.
1: What is the average temperatures outdoor in Greenland?
2: Just like in United States, where there are differences between the north, if you're in Alaska, and down if you're in Texas, it's very different. Obviously, we're not hot, hot, hot in long summers the way there are here in the United States. But in Nuuk, where I'm from, which is in the south, in the summer, we get as high as about 55, 60, and that's really hot. And then in the winter, we can get as cold, this is in Celsius, minus 25 Celsius.
0: So it's negative 13 degrees Fahrenheit. The 65 degrees was in Fahrenheit. That's
2: yes.
0: Crazy. But in the north, it's going to be a lot colder.
2: We have to put a lot of layers, as you can imagine. If you've ever gone skiing up in the mountains, you have to put a lot of layers on. And we're good at that. We have always layers and layers on. But in the old days, they had to use seal skin to keep them warm. As you might have heard, it's getting a lot warmer. The climate's getting a lot warmer. The hunters are the ones that are most affected because they usually are catching what they're hunting from the sea ice, and that's disappearing. If they don't have sea ice, there's no basis for their traditional ways of life. So that's changing a lot in the communities.
0: We've been seeing like movies and things of glaciers melting into the ocean. Have you seen that in real life? Have you seen any of that going on around where you lived in Greenland?
2: I think the way I would see it in that area, we live in bigger cities, is that it's warmer. There are some winters that we don't really get snow. I mean, we do get snow, but it's very little compared to when we grew up in the 80s or 70s, a lot of snow. Like it would just be for so many months, just packs, but not anymore.
0: The voice you're hearing is Naya Lund Aperikko. She is an author of a book that came out recently called Seasons by the Lake, Adventures in Greenland. Today on the Children's Hour, we're learning about Greenland. There's a learning guide that comes with this episode. You can find it at childrenshour.org. Look for Greenland.

0: That was Tuliugak by Nive Nielsen and the Deer Children. Tuliugak is an Inuit word that means raven.
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0: That was Inuinahavit by Nanook. You're listening to the Children's Hour. Our guest is Nyalund Aparico. She is the author of Seasons by the Lake, Adventures in Greenland.
1: How big is Greenland and what is the capital?
2: It's the largest island in the world, so it's huge. It's big. I would say it's about a quarter, 25% of U.S. size, the size of U.S. And then, capital is Nuuk. That's where I'm from.
0: And it's N-U-U-K, right?
2: Yep, that's correct.
1: I'm aware of the fact that Greenland is classified as a territory of Denmark. Why isn't Greenland considered a country?
2: Oh, it is a country. It is not an independent nation, meaning we're a part of the Danish kingdom.
3: What's the official language of Greenland?
2: The official language in Greenland is Greenlandic, which is an Inuit language, just like they speak in Alaska and Canada. So even though the dialect or the language has developed a lot since the migrations from Alaska over to Canada and from Canada to Greenland over thousands of years, it's still very similar. I can understand a lot what the Inuit are saying in Alaska and in Canada.
4: What is the population of Greenland?
2: Do you want to make a guess?
5: 2.4 million.
6: Let's go 1,000,000. 100,000.
0: 100,000, he thinks?
2: Very close. It's 56,000 people for the whole country.
0: That's it?
2: That's it.
0: Just so folks who are living here in Albuquerque know, we have almost 1 million people in the city.
5: Nearly 700,000, I think.
0: Oh, we're going down.
5: Just for the smaller Albuquerque area. But I mean, that is way lower than I thought it would be for Greenland. I mean, wow.
2: It's mostly Scandinavians, I would say, mostly Danish. About 20% of the population is Danish. So maybe 8%, 5% are foreigners. I think Thai are there, maybe Filipino. We do have here and there, my husband was there as an American, but he acclimated quickly.
0: So not too many New Mexicans. We all might freeze, actually, I think, if we lived there.
5: What kind of food and natural resources are available in Greenland? And does a lot of the resources have to get imported from other countries?
2: So we always been nature-based, or traditional food has always been marine. So it's fisheries that are huge. It's the main income base. The biggest export to other countries is our fisheries. So a lot of fishermen are there. Some hunters, traditional hunters, are still around, but they're fewer, a lot fewer now than in the olden days. Most of our import is coming from Scandinavia. So Denmark is where we get our food, bread, milk, all the dairy, cereals. They're from Denmark.
1: How does Greenland's economy operate with such a small population? And are there enough people for things like hospitals and schools?
2: We're too few on the island. A lot of Danes from Denmark come to work in the hospitals, especially. Before we had our autonomy, the increased autonomy in Greenland, that was 1979, we became a home rule government, meaning that we, from being considered a county in Denmark.
0: So for kids listening, every state might have, 100 counties. Albuquerque is in Bernalillo County. You've heard of that. Wherever you're listening, listeners, you also live in a county, but typically a county doesn't have that much power. Your state government is going to have more money. So, wow, that must have been hard to be Greenland and only be a county of Denmark, which is pretty far away physically, actually.
2: That was the reason why everything needed to change, because the distance was too enormous. And by getting our, increased independence or this autonomy, we created a parliament in Greenland that made our own legal, jurisdiction, meaning laws for our country. Healthcare-wise, we still are dependent on the Danish healthcare workers, but every small town has a clinic of some sort. It's not like we're not getting healthcare.
0: Well, now is when you get to make all the American parents jealous. You guys get free healthcare, right? In Greenland, it's just like a right.
2: Yes.
0: That must be nice.
2: We don't even have to pay for medicine or anything. You can give birth, you don't pay anything. It's free.
0: You've been listening to the Children's Hour. We've been learning about Greenland. 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Look for Greenland. Our guest has been Nyalund Aparico. Her book is Seasons by the Lake, Adventures in Greenland. Naya, thank you so much for being with us on the Children's Hour. We learned so much from you today.
2: Thank you so much for having me. You guys are amazing. Oh, I love the questions.
0: If you want to learn more about Greenland, you can find our learning guide at childrenshour.org. Look for Greenland. And at our website, we always post our full playlist, too, so you can see the music that we've been playing, which is all music from Greenland and almost entirely sung in the Greenlandic language. This is Upernak. 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

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Look for Greenland. We have time for just one more today. This is Sauras Tauri. We'll catch you next time for another edition of the Children's Hour.

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1: It's weather time now for the Lower Keokuk and Middle Yukon Valleys here in Galena today. It looks like a 40% chance of rain for our Saturday and a high in the mid-40 temperature range. Southeast winds diminishing a bit, 10 to 15 miles an hour, and down to just 10 mph tonight. Chance of rain also slowing down a little bit, but staying cloudy through the rest of the weekend and Monday as well. Let's check out Tanana. It's Saturday calling for snow in the morning and rain in the afternoon with a high climbing to 40 degrees over that way. Your winds remaining lighter. It'll be a Saturday night bringing a 40% chance and a low 31 degrees and a high peaking at 40 again tomorrow for Sunday. Your Monday looking like gradually going to put an end to that rain. Checking out St. Mary's now. It's rain likely for your day today and a gusting wind up to 30 miles an hour. A 70% chance of rain dropping to 50 overnight tonight. A bit of a break. Gusting winds continuing up to 30 through Saturday night, slowing down tomorrow. It'll be a continued 50% chance of rain, though, for Sunday, and a high in the mid-40s.
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3: Hello, everyone. Great to have you along for the ride with us. Each week, we air check the songs, the artists, and the stories behind the music on This Week in Rock and Roll History. October 7th, 1957. Little Richard's Keep a Knockin' enters the top 40 on its way to number 8 on October 28th. The song had been recorded a number of times with different arrangements. Richard's version was done as an up-tempo rock and roll song. It was the seventh time Richard reached the pop singles charts in 2 years. Keep a Knockin' by Little Richard.

entering the singles charts on October 7th, 1957. Keep a Knockin' by Little Richard. October 8th, 1957, Jerry Lee Lewis was in Sun Studios in Memphis, Tennessee, recording Great Balls of Fire with producer Sam Phillips. Recorded as a three-piece with Lewis on piano and vocals, Sidney Stokes on bass, and session drummer Larry Lynn, the song was co-written by songwriters Otis Blackwell and Jack Hammer. Sun Records released the track as a 45 on November 11th, and Great Balls of Fire became Lewis's biggest hit, reaching number 2 in the pop singles charts, number 3 on the R&B list, and number 1 on the country and western chart, selling 1 million copies in its first 10 days of release in the United States. Great Balls of Fire by Jerry Lee Lewis.

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1: 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Great Balls of Fire by Jerry Lee Lewis. October 9th, 1961. Deltone Records released Let's Go Trippin', backed with Deltone Rock by Dick Dale and the Deltones on 45. Both songs were written by guitarist Dick Dale and produced by Jim Mansour. Let's Go Trippin' is credited with launching the surf music craze, first becoming a local hit in Los Angeles after repeated airings on station KFWB. From there, the song became a national hit, peaking at number 50 on January 20th, 1962. Let's Go Trippin' by Dick Dale and the Deltones.
2: Let's Go Trippin'!

released October 9th, 1961. Let's Go Trippin' by Dick Dale and the Deltones on This Week in Rock and Roll History. October 8th, 1964. The Beatles were in EMI Studios in London, cutting the Lennon and McCartney song She's a Woman with producer George Martin. Released in America as the B-side to Every Little Thing, it was the last Beatles single release of 1964 and went to number 4 on December 26th. She's a Woman by the Beatles.

recorded October 8, 1964. She's a Woman by the Beatles. October 6, 1965. The Yardbirds released their cover version of the Bo Diddley song I'm a Man on 45. With Jeff Beck on guitar, the track was recorded while touring America during 3 days of sessions on September 19th, 21st, and 22nd at Chess Studios in Chicago and Columbia Studios in New York City with producer Giorgio Gomelski. I'm a Man by the Yardbirds.

released October 6th, 1965. I'm a Man by the Yardbirds. October 5th, 1966, the Jimi Hendrix Experience rehearsed for the first time as a band in London, England. Hendrix manager Chas Chandler brought Jimmy to England and introduced him to bassist Noel Redding and drummer Mitch Mitchell. Their first single, Hey Joe, would be issued in December. October 7th, 1967. Imperial Records released Spooky by the Classics 4 on 45, originally an instrumental song performed by saxophonist Mike Shapiro, credited as Mike Sharp. The song was co-written by Shapiro and Harry Middlebrooks Jr. Songwriters J.R. Cobb and record producer Buddy Bowie wrote lyrics to the melody and placed it with the Classics 4. The vocal version entered the charts in December and went to number 3 on February 10th, number 46 in Britain. Spooky by the Classics 4.

0: released October 7th, 1967. Spooky by the Classics 4.
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It is time right now for our cool song of the week. And it comes from October 8th, 1971, when Polydor Records in Britain released 'Cause I Love You by Slade on 45. The band formed in Wolverhampton, England in 1963. They signed with ex-Hendrix manager Chas Chandler and adopted the name Ambrose Slade with a skinhead image. When the glam rock movement began in England, the members grew their hair long and sported flashy stage clothes. Co-written by Noddy Holder and Jim Leah, who played electric violin on the track, the song was produced by Chandler at Olympic Studios in Barnes, London. 'Cause I Love You became the first of Slade's six UK number one records on November 13th. It's our cool song of the week, 'Cause I Love You by Slade.

released October 8, 1971. 'Cause I Love You by Slade, our cool song of the week. October 7th, 1967, Scepter Records released one of the biggest selling double A-sided singles of the rock and roll era. Dionne Warwick's I Say a Little Prayer, backed with Theme from Valley of the Dolls. I Say a Little Prayer was co-written and produced by Burt Bacharach and Hal David on April 9th, 1966 at A&R Studios in New York City. Bacharach was not happy with the final result, and the track remained unreleased until it was issued on Warwick's The Windows of the World album a year and a half later. Radio airplay prompted Scepter to release the song as a single, and the record peaked at number 4 on December 9th. Say a Little Prayer by Dionne Warwick.

released October 7th, 1967. Say a Little Prayer by Dionne Warwick on This Week in Rock and Roll History. October 5th, 1968, The Ventures released the theme song from the television show Hawaii Five-0 on 45. Written by Morton Stevens, the song was recorded in April 1968, entered the charts in March 1969, and peaked at number 4 on May 10th. Hawaii Five-0 by The Ventures.

released October 5th, 1968. Hawaii Five-O by The Ventures. October 7th, 1969. Motown Records release I Want You Back, the label debut by The Jackson 5. Recorded during sessions from July through September, it was the first song co-written and produced by The Corporation, a team comprising Motown chief Berry Gordy Jr., Freddie Perren, Alfonso Mizell, and Deke Richards. The Jackson 5 performed the song on The Ed Sullivan Show on December 14, 1969. It was also the first of four straight number one singles by The Jackson 5, peaking at the top of the charts on January 31st. I Want You Back by The Jackson 5.

released October 7th, 1969. I Want You Back by the Jackson 5. October 6th, 1970, Elvis Presley's You Don't Have to Say You Love Me, backed with Patch It Up, is released by RCA Victor Records. The song was adapted by Vicki Wickham and Simon Napier Bell from a 1965 song by Pino D'Annunzio and Vito Pallavicini. A hit for Dusty Springfield in 1966, Elvis recorded his version in the evening of June 6th in Studio B of RCA Studios in Nashville with producer Felton Jarvis. The flip side of the record, Patch It Up, was recorded during those same June sessions, co-written by Eddie Rabbit and Rory Burks. Issued as a double A-sided single, the record went to number 11 on November 28th, after it entered the charts a month earlier. You Don't Have to Say You Love Me by Elvis Presley. When I say

0: You Don't Have to Say You Love Me by Elvis Presley.
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0: Let's get into the rock and roll birthdays this week. On October 4th, singer Carlo Mastrangelo from Dion and the Belmonts, born in 1937 in the Bronx, New York City. Bassist Jim Fielder, an original member of Blood, Sweat, and Tears. Fielder also played with Buffalo Springfield and the Mothers of Invention, born in Denton, Texas in 1947. Big star drummer and singer Jody Stevens, born in Memphis, Tennessee in 1952. October 5th birthdays, guitarist, singer-songwriter Steve Miller, born in 1943 in Milwaukee, Wisconsin. Sparks singer Russell Male, born in Los Angeles, California in 1948. Sweet lead singer Brian Connolly, born in 1945 in Govan Hill, Glasgow, Scotland. And Boomtown Rat singer Bob Geldof, born in 1951 in Dublin, Ireland. October 6th, REO Speedwagon singer-songwriter and keyboardist Kevin Cronin, born in 1951 in Oak Lawn, Illinois. Vocalist, guitarist, songwriter, solo artist Matthew Sweet, born Sidney Matthew Sweet in 1964 in Lincoln, Nebraska. The Replacements bassist Tommy Stinson, born in 1966 in Minneapolis, Minnesota. October 7th birthdays, Quicksilver Messenger Service singer-songwriter Dino Valente, born Chester Powers in 1937 in Danbury, Connecticut. Singer-songwriter Judy Sill, born in 1944 in Los Angeles, California. Singer-songwriter, record producer, and multi-instrumentalist Kevin Godley of 10cc and Godley and Cream, born in 1945 in Prestwich, Lancashire, England. Singer-songwriter, guitarist John Mellencamp, born in 1951 in Seymour, Indiana. Radiohead singer-songwriter, guitarist Tom E. York, born in 1968 in Wellingborough, England. October 8th birthdays, one of Nashville's all-time great lap steel guitar players, Pete Drake. Drake played on hundreds of sessions in both rock and roll and country music, born in 1932 in Augusta, Georgia. The Ramones guitarist Johnny Ramone, born John Cummings in 1948 in Long Island, New York. Hamish Stewart, late 80s and early 90s member of Paul McCartney's band and an original member of the Average White Band, born in 1949 in Glasgow, Scotland. The Ramones bassist, C.J. Ramone, born Christopher Joseph Ward in 1965 in Queens, New York City. October 9th, Beatles singer-songwriter guitarist John Lennon, born in 1940 in Liverpool, England. The Who bassist John Entwistle, born in Chiswick, London, England in 1944. Singer-songwriter and guitarist Jackson Browne, born in Heidelberg, Germany in 1948. October 10th birthdays, R&B singer-songwriter and pianist Ivory Joe Hunter, born in Kirbyville, Texas in 1914. Ultravox singer-songwriter guitarist Midge Ure, born James Ure in Lanarkshire, Scotland in 1953. Van Halen singer and solo artist David Lee Roth, born in Bloomington, Indiana in 1954. And to finish up the rock roll birthdays this week, The Who guitarist, solo artist and brother of Pete Townsend, Simon Townsend, born in Chiswick, Greater London, England in 1960. October 10th, 1970, Joe Cocker's Cry Me a River enters the singles charts following a September release on A&M Records. Written by Arthur Hamilton and made famous by Julie London in 1955, Joe Cocker's version came from the Live Dogs and Englishmen album, recorded at New York's Fillmore East Auditorium on March 27th and 28th. Co-produced by Denny Cordell and Leon Russell, the record went to number 11 on November 14th. Cry Me a River by Joe Cocker.
2: Cry

0: 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Thank you, Bush.
1: Entering the singles charts on October 10th, 1970, Cry Me a River by Joe Cocker on This Week in Rock and Roll History. October 9th, 1971, Columbia Records released Santana 3. The album featured the hits No One to Depend On and Everybody's Everything. The band self-produced the record at Columbia Studios in San Francisco, adding guitarist Neil Schon to the lineup. The record, released in both stereo and quadraphonic pressings, peaked at number one on November 13th. From the Santana 3 LP, Everything's Coming Our Way by Santana.

released October 9th, 1971, on the Santana 3 LP. Everything's Coming Our Way by Santana. October 6th, 1972. Columbia Records released Dialogue, Parts 1 and 2 by Chicago 145. Written by group keyboardist Robert Lamb, in Part 1, the vocals were recorded as a back-and-forth conversation between guitarist Terry Kath and bassist Peter Cetera, with lots of interplay between the pair's instruments as well. In Part 2, the whole band sang positive messages through to an a cappella ending. The record peaked at number 24 on December 9th, Dialogue by Chicago.

released October 6th, 1972. Dialogue by Chicago. October 7th, 1977. Queen's single We Are the Champions and its double A-side We Will Rock You is released on 45 by Elektra Records. A number two hit in England, We Are the Champions was written by lead singer Freddie Mercury and We Will Rock You by guitarist Brian May. The single reached number four on February 4th. We Are the Champions and We Will Rock You was certified platinum for 2 million copies sold. Queen,

0: We Will Rock You by Queen, released October 7th, 1977. And that's a wrap for this week. Join us again next week as we air check the songs, the artists, and the stories behind the music on This Week in Rock and Roll History. 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
1: It's weather time now for the Lower Keokuk and Middle Yukon Valleys here in Galena today. It looks like a 40% chance of rain for our Saturday and a high in the mid-40 temperature range. Southeast winds diminishing a bit, 10 to 15 miles an hour, and down to just 10 mph tonight. Chance of rain also slowing down a little bit, but staying cloudy through the rest of the weekend and Monday as well. Let's check out Tanana. It's Saturday calling for snow in the morning and rain in the afternoon with a high climbing to 40 degrees over that way. Your winds remaining lighter. It'll be a Saturday night bringing a 40% chance and a low 31 degrees and highest peaking at 40 again tomorrow for Sunday. Your Monday looking like gradually going to put an end to that rain. Checking out St. Mary's now. It's rain likely for your day today and a gusting wind up to 30 miles an hour, a 70% chance of rain dropping to 50 overnight tonight, a bit of a break. Gusting winds continuing up to 30 through Saturday night, slowing down tomorrow. It'll be a continued 50% chance of rain, though, for Sunday, and a high in the mid-40s.
2: The 1960s and the 1970s, two of the most significant decades of the 20th century.
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5: Tranquility Base here. The Eagle has landed.
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8: Inside the U.S. Embassy compound, looking out now at a floodlit scene as night falls here in Tehran.
9: I am here to announce my intention to seek the Republican nomination for President of the United States.
2: And through it all, some of the greatest music ever written and recorded in the history of mankind. My name's Stephen Stone, and over the next 3 hours, we'll celebrate that music with the Stone Man Dance Party.

from 1979. Kiss opening up the dance party this week when they stuck their toes into the disco pool. I Was Made for Loving You. Let's go back to 1969. That was a good year for Joe Simon. He charted with this hit right here called The Chokin' Kind.

Pride of West Virginia from 1972, Mr. Bill Withers with Use Me on the Stone Man Dance Party. 1961 was the year that German bandleader Bert Kampfert came across some unknown English musicians who called themselves the Beatles. Bert put them into the recording studio with a singer named Tony Sheridan, and the rest, as they say, is history. 1961 was also the year that Bert Kampfert and his orchestra went to the top of the charts with Wonderland by Night.

0: Heard each week from Galena, Alaska, to as far south as St. Augustine, Florida. From Jackson, California, to Rock Hill, South Carolina, and points in between. This is the Stoneman Dance Party. Now, we've got a lot more musical memories and magic from the 1960s and 70s coming up right on the other side of this important message, so don't you go away, okay? Okay.
1: With this day in Alaska history for October 10th, I'm Tim Bodoni. On this day in the year 1741, the Russian ship St. Paul, captained by Alexei Chirikov, returned to Russian territory on the Kamchatka Peninsula after a voyage to Alaska. Its sister ship, the St. Peter, captained by Vitus Bering, was nowhere in sight and was in fact in great risk of running out of fresh water somewhere in the western Aleutians. The two ships in the Russian expedition became separated months before, but both ships made history by bringing the first Europeans to Alaskan shores. On this day in 1886, the Kensington Gold Lode north of Juneau was discovered, and on this day in 2006, heavy rains and flooding descended upon Seward, Valdez, and other Prince William Sound communities. 6.5 inches of rain fell in the Keystone Canyon north of Valdez, where floodwaters severely damaged bridges and shut down the Richardson Highway, the only road in and out of Valdez. Hydroelectric power plants that supplied Cordova were damaged, forcing Cordova to use backup diesel generators. The storm also knocked out the oil pipeline communication hub at Valdez, resulting in a 10-hour stoppage in oil production on the North Slope. As much as 15 inches of rain fell in a 48-hour period across the region, causing tens of millions of dollars in damage. And those are a few things that happened on this day in Alaska history. This Day in Alaska History for Community Radio of Alaska is produced at KIYU Galena.
0: Welcome back to the dance party, everybody. I'm Stephen Stoner from 1974. Here is Elton John.

He was an original member of the Mickey Mouse Club. He played Mark McCain, the son of Lucas McCain, in the popular ABC Western television series The Rifleman, starring Chuck Connors. And in 1962, young Johnny Crawford charted with Cindy's Birthday. From 1973, here now are the Carpenters with Yesterday Once More.

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0: the icon for the dance party request form on the left-hand side of the page and let us know what you'd like to hear. We promise we won't make you wait forever to hear your favorite song. Now stick around. We have more of those favorites coming up right after this.
1: Coming up on America's Dance Party, the Stone Man Dance Party, and a very special guest.

From 1963, the incomparable Drifters with Up on the Roof. 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

0: One of the greatest girl groups of all times, without a doubt, were the Shangri-Las. They scored a number of top 40 chart hits. Mary Wise was a founding member and remembers the difficulties they encountered along the way.
1: It was very difficult back then because I truly believe that a lot of men were considered artists, whether or not other people wrote for them, where women were considered products. And I always found that difficult to accept because rock and roll has no sex to me.
2: Is she really going out with him?
3: Well, there she is. Let's ask her.
2: Betty, is that Jimmy's ring you're wearing?
3: Mm-hmm. Gee, it must be great riding with him.
2: Is he picking you up after school today?

from 1976, Scotland's Bay City Rollers, who were being hailed at the time as the next Beatles, which is always the kiss of death, having that tag around your neck. That's Saturday night. Let's go back to 1966, 10 years earlier, to one of the greatest American garage bands of all time, the Count Five with Psychotic Reaction.

0: You stick around now. We got a lot more of the dance party coming up right after this break.
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0: Welcome back to the dance party, everybody. I'm Stephen Stone. And from 1977, it was one of the final singles released during his lifetime. This is Elvis Presley.

From 1965, the immortal Sam Cooke with Shake. In the early 1970s, we went through a nostalgia craze, hearkening back to those long-ago days of the 1950s and a much simpler time, or so we thought. It began with American Graffiti on the silver screen, which spun off into the enormously popular television series Happy Days, starring, of all people, Ron Howard, who gained fame in the early 60s as Opie on The Andy Griffith Show. Also at around the same time, the Broadway musical Grease opened to rave reviews and standing room only audiences. In 1978, Grease would hit the silver screen starring John Travolta and Olivia Newton-John, and they would burn up the charts with Those Hot Summer Nights.

0: 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And as always, we invite you to follow us on Twitter at S-T-O-N-E Dance Party. That's at Stone Dance Party. Now, we've got lots more coming up and your request right after this.
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1: It's weather time now for the Lower Keokuk and Middle Yukon Valleys here in Galena today. It looks like a 40% chance of rain for our Saturday and a high in the mid-40 temperature range. Southeast winds diminishing a bit, 10 to 15 miles an hour, and down to just 10 mph tonight. Chance of rain also slowing down a little bit, but staying cloudy through the rest of the weekend and Monday as well. Let's check out Tanana. It's Saturday calling for snow in the morning and rain in the afternoon with a high climbing to 40 degrees over that way. Your winds remaining lighter. It'll be a Saturday night bringing a 40% chance and a low 31 degrees and highest peaking at 40 again tomorrow for Sunday. Your Monday looking like gradually going to put an end to that rain. Taking out St. Mary's now. It's rain likely for your day today and a gusting wind up to 30 miles an hour. A 70% chance of rain dropping to 50 overnight tonight. A bit of a break. Gusting winds continuing up to 30 through Saturday night, slowing down tomorrow. It'll be a continued 50% chance of rain, though, for Sunday and a high in the mid-40s.
2: Welcome back to the dance party, everybody. I'm Stephen Stoner from 1968. Here are Tommy Boyce and Bobby Hart. If I had told you.

from 1975, Paul Anka with Odia Coates, One Man Woman, One Woman Man. The Spencer Davis Group was formed in Birmingham, England back in 1963. Spencer Davis through the years has had a who's who of British rock nobility come through that group. Brothers Steve and Muff Winwood were original founding members. Nigel Olsen and Dee Murray from the Elton John Band also spent time with Spencer Davis. Here they are now from 1967 with lead singer and keyboardist Steve Winwood, the Spencer Davis Group with Gimme Some Lovin'.

From 1970, Santana with Evil Ways on the Stone Man Dance Party. That same year, Southern California musician and multi-instrumentalist Emmett Rhodes released a solo album where he sang every part and played every instrument on that album. As so often happens, there were immediate comparisons to the Fab Four. In fact, Emmett was called a one-man Beatles. Here he is from 1970 with Fresh as a Daisy.

0: Stick around. We got more of the dance party coming up right after this.
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0: 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I'm Stephen Stone, and each week we're proud to be heard on great radio stations like 106.7 FM in Springfield, Missouri, KRVI, and on 1370 AM in Cory, Pennsylvania, WWCB. From 1960, here's Connie Francis with Mama.

from 1979, the Electric Light Orchestra with Shine a Little Love. Let's go back to 1961 when this performer was a solo artist. He did not have the backing of two female singers called Dawn behind him. Here's Tony Orlando with Bless You.

Friends, don't forget, we're happy to play your requests each and every week here on The Dance Party. 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Now, we've got more coming up right after these words. Welcome back to The Dance Party, everyone. I'm Stephen Stone, and thanks so much for listening. We're proud each week to be heard on great radio stations like 1230 AM KSST in Sulphur Springs, Texas, and on 98.1 FM KSWB in Seaside, Oregon. Let's go back to 1969 now. The Flying Machine with Smile a Little Smile.

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0: From 1972, Sly and the Family Stone with Family Affair. 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
1: The rock bands of today are really just like Bach and Beethoven were in their day. I mean, they're sort of the present day musicians. And we just happen to be using the language of rock rather than the language of, you know, chamber music or, you know, what was the contemporary music of their days. So he liked to tie that little theory together by saying, well, rock musicians, if they wanted to, definitely could write in sweet form. So, you know, we kind of always had him, you know, in our ear about that, about using that approach. And certainly if you listen to at least the first seven Chicago albums, there's a lot of that idea cropping up where, you know, we don't go so far as to call them suites or symphonies or anything, but there's a lot of movement going on within a song, a lot of sections, a lot of tempo changes, that kind of stuff. So Jimmy wanted to write a multi-movement piece, and the trick of it is there can be a lot of tempo changes and there can be a lot of key changes, but it had really all better be in context. You know, you just can't go from A to Z. There's got to be stuff in between. So the trick or the device is what we call the transition.

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George Harrison and You. 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And you can follow us on Twitter at STONE Dance Party, at Stone Dance Party. We've got more coming up right after this. Welcome back to the Dance Party, everybody. I'm Stephen Stone, and as always, thank you so much for listening to our program. We're proud and honored each week to be heard on great radio stations like 1340 AM KVGC Hometown Radio in Jackson, California, and on 93.1 FM, Lexington, South Carolina's own WZMJ. Let's go back to 1973 now and do it again with Steely Dan.

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And as always, follow us on Twitter at STONE Dance Party, at Stone Dance Party. Now, we've got more requests and surprises on the way when the dance party returns right after these words.

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1: It's weather time now for the Lower Keokuk and Middle Yukon Valleys here in Galena today. It looks like a 40% chance of rain for our Saturday and a high in the mid-40 temperature range. Southeast winds diminishing a bit, 10 to 15 miles an hour, and down to just 10 mph tonight. Chance of rain also slowing down a little bit, but staying cloudy through the rest of the weekend and Monday as well. Let's check out Tanana. It's Saturday calling for snow in the morning and rain in the afternoon with a high climbing to 40 degrees over that way. Your winds remaining lighter. It'll be a Saturday night bringing a 40% chance and a low 31 degrees and highs peaking at 40 again tomorrow for Sunday. Your Monday looking like gradually going to put an end to that rain. Taking out St. Mary's now. It's rain likely for your day today and a gusting wind up to 30 miles an hour. A 70% chance of rain dropping to 50 overnight tonight. A bit of a break. Gusting winds continuing up to 30 through Saturday night, slowing down tomorrow. It'll be a continued 50% chance of rain, though, for Sunday and a high in the mid-40s.
2: Welcome back to the dance party, everyone. I'm Stephen Stone, and thanks so much for listening. In 1971, Honeycomb scored number one success with One Ads. Their follow-up was called Stick Up.

Requested music from Dennis, listening on 1310 AM WICH in Norwich, Connecticut. Nat King Cole, those lazy, hazy, crazy days of summer. Don't worry, Dennis. Those days will be upon us before you know it. Martha, who listens to us on 98.3 FM KUQL in Mitchell, South Dakota, wants to hear the Staple Singers from 1976. Let's Do It Again.

Requested music from 1966, The Temptations, Beauty is Only Skin Deep. That came this week via the Twitter account. And Thomas, who listens to us on 95.3 FM, KDDD in Dumas, Texas. Thank you, Thomas. Tina, who listens to us each week on KANA 580 AM out in Anaconda, Montana, is wanting to go back to 1965 now with Martha and the Vandellas and Nowhere to Run. Nowhere.

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1: Today is October 10th. Let's take a look back at today in rock and roll history, 1959. Motown Records is launched when its first release, Bad Girl, by the Miracles, enters the U.S. singles charts.

1962. The BBC determined that Monster Mash by Bobby Boris Pickett was offensive and banned it from their airwaves on the same day it hit number one in the U.S.

The Monster. 1964. A London, England quintet called the Honeycombs entered the U.S. Top 40 with Have I the Right? It would reach number 5 in America and sell over 2 million copies worldwide.

1965. The Supremes make their first appearance on The Ed Sullivan Show. It keeps me flying, baby, for you. So won't you hurry? Come on, boy, and see about me. And see about me. Record release 1969. Frank Zappa's solo album, Hot Rats.

0: Lots of rock and roll birthdays on this date. 1945, Alan Cartwright from Procol Harum. Same day in 45, Jerry LaCroix from Blood, Sweat, and Tears and Edgar Winter's White Trash. Singer-songwriter John Prine, born in 1946 in Maywood, Illinois. Neville Brothers singer and percussionist Cyril Neville, born in 1948. Ultravox singer, songwriter, guitarist Midge Ure, born in Glasgow, Scotland in 1953. Van Halen singer and solo artist David Lee Roth, born in Bloomington, Indiana in 1954. Singer, solo star in England in the 1980s, Kirsty McCall, born in 1959 in Croydon, England, and Spandau Ballet bassist Martin Kemp, born in 1961 in London, England. And that's a look back at October 10th, today in rock and roll history.
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Lynyrd Skynyrd from 1978 and What's Your Name? Speaking of requests, the Lennerman first hit the charts in 1968 with this medley, and today it remains one of their most requested songs.

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1: Coming up on America's Dance Party, the Stoneman Dance Party, and a very special guest.
0: Welcome back to the Dance Party, everyone. I'm Stephen Stone, and as always, thank you so much for listening. Let's go back to 1975 right now. Bad Company featuring Paul Rodgers with Feel Like Making Love. Baby.

0: From 1967, The Hombres with Let It Out, Let It All Hang Out. One of the greatest exports from Canada in the late 1960s and early 1970s were the Guess Who. Burton Cummings was their lead singer and frontman, and he recalls the days when the Guess Who were but a mere opening act.
1: We opened one night for the Jefferson Airplane in Winnipeg. And I remember, I thought we did great. We went out and Randy was playing great and doing great guitar solos, and we were doing really difficult songs like Penny Lane and I Am the Walrus, you know, like stuff that not all bands did, cover bands. And I thought we were terrific. And we're thinking to ourselves, as the show finished, we're thinking that night in Winnipeg, oh man, this is great. We showed those Jefferson Airplane. Where will they come out and try to follow that, right? Oh, yeah, Bert. Oh, yeah. The Airplane came out, and they did a couple of tunes, and then they did the first two notes of White Rabbit, like, dum, dum, dum, bum, gum, gum, and all you heard for the rest of the night was... By the end of the Airplane set, I don't think anybody even remembered that the Guess Who had been on that night, and it was our hometown. It was so crazy.

From 1960, Steve Lawrence with Footsteps on the Stone Man Dance Party. Let's go back across the Canadian border right now. This lady was great. She crossed over from pop, the country, and back again so many times to the 1960s and 70s. Here's Anne Murray from 1979 with I Just Fall in Love Again. Dream.

0: My friends, as always, don't forget to send us your requests. 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And please, while you're there, give us a like. Or send us your tweet. Our Twitter handle is at Stone, S-T-O-N-E, Dance Party. Simple as that. Now, we've got more of the hits coming up right after these words.
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0: Welcome back to the Dance Party, everybody. I'm Stephen Stone. We're proud to be heard on great radio stations like 620 AM WTRP in LaGrange, Georgia. Let's go back to 1969. Tony Joe White with a little Pork Salad Annie.
2: Some of y'all never been down south too much. I'm going to tell you a little bit about this so that you understand what I'm talking about. Down there we have a plant that grows out in the woods and the fields. Looks something like a turnip green. Everybody call it Pork Salad. Used to know a girl lived down there and she'd go out in the evenings and pick her a mess of it. Carry it home and cook it for supper. Cause that's about all they had to eat. They did all right.

Richard Spafford. Straight razor tote moment. Lord, I must pick my mess up.

0: 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Cher with The Way of Love. Well, speaking of requests, we've got time for one more this week, and it comes to us from Anthony. Anthony listens to us each week on The Bullet, 92.1 FM KMOE in Butler, Missouri. Anthony has asked us to take you back to 1961 now, the great Brooke Benton and Think Twice.
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1: Friends, I'm afraid that's all the time we've got for this week. We've enjoyed it, and I certainly hope that you've enjoyed it as much as we have in bringing it to you. 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Of course, the Great White Buffalo, KGWB 91.1 FM in Snyder, Texas, on 95.9 FM, WQKR in Portland, Tennessee, also on WQPW 90.7 FM in Knightstown, Indiana, and our friends at Yap Radio 101.7 FM, WYAP in Clay, West Virginia. 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Until the next time, friends, remember, keep listening to the music. It's a good thing to do. And above all else, you keep dancing.
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1: This week, Rockin' in the Days of Confusion is in semi-freeform mode. 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With the early 70s getting the most emphasis. A lot of good stuff, too. Taj Mahal, Pink Floyd, Grand Funk, Roxy Music, Deep Purple, King Crimson, and more. That's this week, Rockin' with the Hermit in the Days of Confusion.
0: 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It's weather time now for the Lower Keokuk and Middle Yukon Valleys here in Galena today. It looks like a 40% chance of rain for our Saturday and a high in the mid-40 temperature range. Southeast winds diminishing a bit, 10 to 15 miles an hour, and down to just 10 mph tonight. Chance of rain also slowing down a little bit, but staying cloudy through the rest of the weekend and Monday as well. Let's check out Tanana. It's Saturday calling for snow in the morning and rain in the afternoon with a high climbing to 40 degrees over that way. Your winds remaining lighter. It'll be a Saturday night bringing a 40% chance and a low 31 degrees and high peaking at 40 again tomorrow for Sunday. Your Monday looking like gradually going to put an end to that rain. Checking out St. Mary's now. It's rain likely for your day today and a gusting wind up to 30 miles an hour. A 70% chance of rain dropping to 50 overnight tonight. A bit of a break. Gusting winds continuing up to 30 through Saturday night, slowing down tomorrow. It'll be a continued 50% chance of rain, though, for Sunday and a high in the mid-40s.
2: Community. 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
3: KUAC.org, that big red Give Now button. We do have some thank yous to give out here on the air. Janet Matheson, a renewing member. 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
2: Yeah, I also see that a gift came in from Angela, who's a renewing member. 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When is that?
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2: What are we doing? 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
5: Ukraine's President Zelensky blaming Ukrainian attacks on Russian oil infrastructure for high global diesel prices. As NPR's Tamara Keith reports, this comes one day after the president spoke with Russia's President Putin.
6: After the call with Putin, Trump announced Russia would be sending diesel to the U.S. for purchase, something the president said he hoped would bring down prices for farmers and truckers. This is a reversal of U.S. policy meant to put pressure on Russia to end its war against Ukraine and required the U.S. Treasury to temporarily halt sanctions on Russian diesel. Speaking to reporters outside the White House, Trump expressed anger with Ukraine's President Zelensky.
7: I suggest I get a new leader who can make a deal. Because he could have made many deals that for some reason he never does.
6: And to drive it home, Trump added, quote, I think it's time for Ukraine to get a new president. Tamara Keith, NPR News.
5: Hurricane Isaias, now a post-tropical cyclone, is being blamed for at least four deaths. NPR's Bill Chappell has the latest.
8: One person died when a tree fell on a home in Escambia County, Florida. That's just west of where Isaias made landfall as a Category 2 storm in the western Florida panhandle. Another person died in Birmingham, Alabama. Here's Jefferson County Emergency Management Agency Director Jim Coker.